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1: This final note on the way out today, which you already know if you bought a plane ticket recently. The Department of Transportation said this week that U.S. airlines spent 56% more on jet fuel in March than they did in February. Strait of Hormuz, by the way, last time I checked, still closed. Our daily production team includes Olivia Burdett, Andy Corbin, Maria Hollenhorst, Sarah Leeson, Sean McHenry, Michaela Sea, and Sophia Terenzio. Will Story is the supervising senior producer. And I'm Kai Rizdahl. We will see you tomorrow, everybody. This is APM.
2: 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I'm Paul Fingerote, thanking you for joining us for All Things Considered here on 90.3 KAZU, wishing you a very pleasant evening. From Cal State Monterey Bay and from our studios here in Ryan Ranch, this is 90.3 KAZU Pacific Grove, where our station is licensed. We are NPR for the entire Monterey Bay area with translator K208GJ Santa Cruz, where the time is 6 o'clock. Have a wonderful evening.
3: Executions in Iran have been on the rise since the U.S. and Israel started their war there.
4: The fact that an individual could be arrested in January and by May already executed is horrifying.
3: I'm Carolyn Beeler.
5: And I'm Marco Werman. Also the dangers of mining sand in India and one thing bringing different religions together in the Middle East, Armageddon.
6: Jerusalem is going to get taken over, usually by Christians. There's going to be very different apocalyptic battles in which the Muslims are going to fight the Christians. And there's usually a slaughter of the Jews.
3: Plus, Venezuela tries to lay claim to a huge piece of neighboring Guyana.
7: It's a sparsely inhabited region, which is mostly in mountains. There's a coastal strip, but the real importance is economic.
3: Meaning oil. Today on The World.
8: I'm Rylan Barton. A program that deputizes local police to help ICE with immigration enforcement has grown rapidly since President Trump took office again. As NPR's Meg Anderson reports, Homeland Security is offering millions of dollars in incentives to police who participate.
9: DHS has promised to reimburse officer salaries, give bonuses to police for finding undocumented people, and money for new cars and equipment like fingerprint scanners and license plate readers. A recent report estimated that if every police agency gets what they've been promised, it could add up to as much as $2 billion this year alone. But DHS hasn't released much information on who has actually gotten funds. Felicity Rose with the advocacy group Forward .us says normally federal grants go through an open process and are tracked closely.
10: It's very, very concerning that there's so little transparency in this money.
9: DHS declined to give NPR more specifics. Meg Anderson, NPR News.
8: Campaign staffers bet on their own candidates and made thousands of dollars on prediction markets. As NPR's Luke Garrett reports, staffers use inside campaign information to bet with an edge and win big.
11: Two campaign staffers granted anonymity for fear of retribution said the method is simple. Campaign staffers would get an unreleased poll, use it to buy advantageous event contracts, and then sell their contracts once the poll was released and their contract price soared. One staffer admitted to doing this themselves. They won thousands, and their bet was verified by prediction market data reviewed by NPR. Current law bars prediction market bettors from using insider information to make money. But former commissioner at the Commodities Future Trading Commission, Kristen Johnson, doubted that the agency could police, quote, election positions. These bets raise serious questions about how campaign operatives can turn private information into a quick payday amid an unsettled legal landscape for prediction markets. Luke Garrett, NPR News, Washington.
8: A cyber attack took the widely used education platform Canvas offline today. NPR's Janaki Mehta reports the hack seems to have affected schools across the nation.
12: When students around the U.S. tried to access Canvas, they instead got a message that appeared to be from a hacker group known as Shiny Hunters. The message warned schools if they don't contact the group to negotiate a settlement by May 12th, the hackers would leak, quote, everything. The group claims it has access to data belonging to 9,000 schools and 275 million students and staff. Colleges, as well as many K-12 schools, have released public alerts about the breach. Instructure, the company that owns Canvas, has confirmed a series of breaches over the last few days that have potentially released student names, emails, ID numbers, and messages. The company did not immediately respond to NPR's request for comment, but it is posting updates about the breach on its website. Janaki Mehta, NPR News.
8: This is NPR. The Postal Service is considering a rule change that would allow anyone to send handguns through the mail for the first time in nearly 100 years. A 1927 law prohibits the shipment of handguns through the USPS unless they're from licensed retailers. The DOJ has called that law unconstitutional. The Devil's Hole pupfish lives in a single pool in Death Valley National Park. This rare fish almost went extinct in the wild last year, but as NPR's Nell Greenfield Boyce reports, officials took a drastic step to help it survive, and they say the species is now doing much better.
13: After two earthquakes shook up the waters of Devil's Hole, its pupfish population plummeted. Only 20 fish were left. Wildlife officials debated what to do just as the federal workforce was experiencing mass firings and a government shutdown loomed. Moving quickly, biologists took some pupfish from a backup population that had been established in captivity over a decade ago and released them into Devil's Hole. Those fish survived. Babies started appearing, and biologists later added in some additional captive-bred fish. This spring, an official count found 77 Devil's Hole pupfish swimming around their rocky fishbowl in the desert. Nell Greenfield Boyce, NPR News.
8: Supreme Court Justice Clarence Thomas is now the second longest serving justice in history, overtaking someone who was nominated by President Lincoln. Thomas's tenure as of today tops 34 years. The only justice with a longer tenure is William O. Douglas, whom he would overtake in 2028. This is NPR News.
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3: This is The World. I'm Carolyn Beeler.
5: And I'm Marco Werman. Thank you for making it this Thursday. Iran today created a new government agency to vet and tax vessels hoping to transit the Strait of Hormuz. Meanwhile, the world waits for Tehran to review the latest U.S. proposals for ending the war. President Trump has expressed optimism, but
17: we have to get what we have to get. If we don't do that, we'll have to go a big step further.
5: Inside Iran, the war is having a devastating side effect, according to human rights activists. Since fighting started at the end of February, an alarming number of Iranians have been executed. As the world's Shirin Jafari reports, opposition to the regime during wartime seems to have made things worse.
17: Her testimony is vivid and detailed. This woman, who hasn't been identified for her safety. She says she was arrested in January during the mass anti-government protests. They had taken women of all ages, she says, in this voice recording from Iran, from 19-year-olds to those in their 60s and 70s. The cell they were held in was small, she says, and at one point there were around 80 of them in there. When the war started, she adds, we had a mix of emotions. On the one hand, we were terrified of the bombings, she says, but we also had hope that this might all be over and that the doors of these cells would be opened by the free people of Iran. That didn't happen, and according to the rights group Tawana, which shared her testimony, this woman and some of her cellmates were released on astronomical bail. Human rights groups say since the start of the U.S.-Israeli war on Iran, the Iranian government has intensified its crackdown on dissidents. It has arrested thousands and executed at least 26 political prisoners. Don't be indifferent to the news of executions, says Nasser Bekrzadeh, a Kurdish prisoner accused of spying for Israel. Today is my turn, he says. Tomorrow it might be yours. Messages like this have emerged online and in news outlets. They're recordings of phone calls from prison. Bekrzadeh was executed last weekend.
18: The number of executions of individuals for politically motivated cases in the last little over a month is shocking.
17: Nasim Papayani is senior campaigner for Iran at Amnesty International. She says none of the proceedings for these cases meet the international standards for fair trials. And some of those executions have taken place in secret, with families only learning about them after the fact and through state media.
18: The fact that an individual could be arrested in January and by May already executed is horrifying and shocking and really, really requires the international community to take strong diplomatic action.
17: Mu'in Khaza'ili is a human rights lawyer with an organization called Dadban. It provides legal help to political prisoners in Iran. He says the situation today reminds him of a dark period in Iran's recent history, the summer of 1988, when Iran had just ended a bloody war with Iraq.
19: Islamic Republic did the exact same thing with the political prisoners in that time.
17: Only one Iranian official has been held accountable for the mass executions of 1988. The rest rose to senior positions within the government. Khaza'ili says his organization used to be able to connect families of detainees on death row with trusted lawyers on the ground. But since the start of the U.S.-Israeli war, the Iranian government has imposed a near-total internet blackout on the country, cutting off that line of communication.
19: I'm so sorry to say this, but right now we only get the news of executions.
17: Almost all of those executed were accused of acting against national security, says Shiva Mahboubi.
20: All of them were basically executed, almost all of them, under the charge of spying for America and Israeli government.
17: Mahboubi heads the campaign to free political prisoners in Iran, and she says that her organization has compiled a list of at least 352 political prisoners who have been sentenced to execution or are at risk of being given the death sentence.
20: These are people that either they've been protesters or some of them not even protesters. One of them, young one, accused of throwing stone.
17: Mahboubi shared the list with me. 44 of them are under the age of 20. The youngest is 14. These arrests and executions point to the Islamic Republic's desperation, Mahboubi says.
20: the combination of war, also the fear of people coming on the street any minutes, put them in a position that they think that if we don't kill them, they're not going to be scared, they're going to come on the street.
17: Mahbubi was a student activist herself. In the 1980s, during the war with Iraq, she spent 3 years in prison. She says she was injured when there was an attack on the prison. Her parents thought she had died. She and other activists I speak with say they worry about the ongoing negotiations between the U.S. and Iran.
20: There is nothing in that negotiation about stopping execution and releasing political prisoners.
17: That leaves the activists to be the voice of the prisoners, she says.
20: The fight needs to go on. It's quite difficult. I mean, imagine every morning you wake up and you see yet another young person being executed. And no matter how much you are active, you feel powerless.
17: The United Nations Human Rights High Commissioner, Volker Türk, has issued a statement condemning the arrests and executions. He has also called on the Iranian authorities to stop these actions. Shabia Mantou is a deputy spokesperson for UN's Human Rights Office. I asked her if Iran has responded.
0: The exchange continues, the dialogue continues. You know, what's critical is that we have this avenue to raise these concerns.
17: Today, human rights groups reported at least one more execution. Mohammad Taghi Shahveysi, father of four. For The World, I'm Shirin Jafari.
21: In northern India, there is a nature preserve that stretches nearly 400 miles along the Chambal River. Its banks are home to the critically endangered Gharial crocodile, famous for its long, skinny snout. But those banks are increasingly being dug up by illegal sand miners.
22: You could have about 50 to 100 tractors with trailers attached to them and 15 to 20 excavators.
21: Siddhart Agarwal has been monitoring this as the founder of the research group India Sandwatch. Now the Indian Supreme Court is cracking down on the practice, telling the three states where the nature preserve is located that if they don't get the mining under control, the government may send in paramilitary forces to do it.
22: So if you look at it, that India is a nation that's developing, people have demand for infrastructural growth, and sand is one of the critical components to mix with cement to make mortar that is used to construct houses, to construct all sorts of buildings. And it's also actually used in the process of creating cement.
21: And so there's a high demand for sand. Why can't it be met by legal sand mining?
22: The demand far outweighs how much sand is being allocated legally in this country. Mm. And the legal sand that is being allocated has to follow the ecological protocols and ecological guidelines. That it does not follow that is a different story, but the demand is way higher than we can sustainably supply at the moment.
21: Can you give me a sense of just how much sand is being illegally mined across India in a given day or year?
22: That's a difficult number. There are no good audits in the country right now. But what we do know is that the number could easily be at least 5 to 10 times the legally allocated sand volumes.
21: And so if this is a widespread problem all across the country and has been for a while, what triggered this Supreme Court ruling now against these three states for the protected areas within their borders?
22: What's very interesting is this combination of the current extraction happening within the Chambal National Chambal Sanctuary. That's one. But alongside it, the current extractions are happening right under a national highway. There's a bridge that crosses the River Chambal at this point, connecting the states of Rajasthan and Madhya Pradesh. And it's there for everyone to see how much sand is being extracted. And because there's so much visibility, there's been a lot more media reporting around it. There's been a lot more citizen voices that have raised concerns around this. And that eventually led to the Supreme Court of India taking suo motu cognizance of the issue.
21: And I should note about this particular case, at least one person was killed while trying to stop this mining, correct?
22: Yes, in fact, it's unfortunately only the most recent case. This region has seen a lot of fatal accidents and if one wants to call them accidents. But we have had a lot of fatal cases over the years where defenders, environmental protectors from the forest department, from the police department have been caught in the line of fire and have suffered fatal outcomes because of the issue.
21: And so the Supreme Court has ruled that states are supposed to take action to tackle the problem by a May 11th hearing. What happens after that?
22: That's a good question. We've interestingly had a lot of Supreme Court judgments over the years, which have also thankfully helped shape what India's sand extraction policies look like today. But for this to really function, this instruction from the court to really make any real difference, we will have to make sure that the compliance of the instructions of the court is done in a manner that is transparent to the public and does not live just in records of the court, which may not be visible to citizens.
21: Overall, is the Indian government doing a good job of trying to rein in illegal sand mining? It sounds like if there's so much of it, maybe not.
22: Yeah, it feels like there's a combined challenge of intention and capacity, that even in cases where there is an intention of stopping illegal sand mining from happening along rivers in India, there is not enough capacity, which is what the submissions from the two states of Rajasthan and Madhya Pradesh have been to the Supreme Court in this case as well.
21: Tell me more about the impact to the environment that mining sand from riverbanks has in India.
22: In the case of the National Chambal Sanctuary, I think the most clear and direct impact that we can talk about in terms of the environment is that it takes away habitats for important species like the crocodile, the gharial, various kinds of turtles that are in the region, including the river dolphin that also inhabits this region. But speaking more broadly,

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2: This is The World. I'm Marco Werman. Pope Leo XIV met privately with U.S. Secretary of State Marco Rubio at the Vatican this morning.
3: It's good to see you. Good morning. It was almost a year that I was here with you.
2: The two leaders discussed the conflict in the Middle East and, quote, topics of mutual interest in the Western Hemisphere. They also exchanged gifts, a coffee table book for Rubio, and a small crystal football for Pope Leo.
3: It has the seal of the State Department, so what to get someone who has everything, I thought.
2: The pontiff will mark his first year leading the Catholic Church tomorrow. For more on Leo's first year in the papacy, we reached out to Massimo Fagioli. He's a professor of ecclesiology at the Loyola Institute at Trinity College Dublin.
4: I think it's remarkable that Pope Leo had a kind of a second beginning of his pontificate at the beginning of 2026, because his first few months were pretty cautious and dominated by his need to learn the job.
2: And just briefly, what do you think happened at the beginning of 2026 that created this kind of new phase for Pope Leo?
4: What changed was American foreign policy, beginning with Venezuela, and then the messages about Greenland and Europe, and then, of course, Iran. And the war in Iran reached a certain level of danger because there was a veiled threat of using non-conventional weapons. And this is when the papacy intervenes historically, because the papacy has become a peacemaking actor in the global world. And the papacy of the first American pope felt called to say something.
2: Well, I don't know how much you followed Pope Leo's audience with U.S. Secretary of State Marco Rubio today, but Rubio, as an observant Catholic, brings with him the shadow of the Trump White House, which has been at odds, to say the least, with Pope Leo. What do you think we should consider when thinking about Rubio's meeting with the Pope today?
4: Well, it was a very long meeting. It was prepared carefully by Secretary Rubio, not knowing that President Trump probably would attack the Pope just one day before. And if you read the final communiques, they are slightly different. So the U.S. Department mentions common interests in the Western Hemisphere, which is a language that the Vatican doesn't use, Western Hemisphere. And the Vatican statement is more lukewarm around this very meeting that came after 1 month of extraordinary tension between the Pope and the President.
2: Well, one of the big things, obviously, between the two of them is the war in Iran. And the concept of a just war has come up as it relates to the historical Catholic teachings around just war. I want to know whether Leo hews closely to those ideas, but can you first briefly explain Catholicism's traditional thinking around just wars? How does the church see that?
4: So just war is a doctrine. It's a concept that starts many centuries ago, and one of the major thinkers is St. Augustine. And St. Augustine and successors in this line of thought say that there are some conditions that have to be met to consider a war morally justified. Goals, proportionality, probability of success, the legal legitimacy of the intervention, all of that. Pope Leo is not a pacifist in the sense that he has always said that there is, in Catholic teaching, a very visible role for the right to self-defense. But he also said in recent days that the doctrine of just war has been reconsidered by the church in this last century because of the nuclear age. In this, Pope Leo is really faithful to the Catholic tradition, but he also said, together with other bishops, cardinals, that the Iran war does not

0: meet those criteria, because when you enter nuclear weapons in war today, the idea of that war being just is automatically eliminated in Catholic teaching.
1: As I think about consistency with Pope Francis, in 2015, Francis issued his encyclical Laudato Si, Care for Our Common Home, a groundbreaking statement on the reverence humans need to give planet Earth. It was an environmental platform, essentially, for the Vatican. Last summer, Leo announced that later this year, the Vatican will be running 100% on renewable energy. How significant is that follow-through? Because that's also a political statement, isn't it?
0: For Francis, it was more personal as a man coming from the global south. And so there was a charismatic aspect in Pope Francis launching the eco-theology in the Catholic Church. But Pope Leo has continued supporting that. In my experience as a professor of theology, Laudato Si is the best known papal teaching among young generations because they know that it's about their future. So this is not less important now than it was under Francis.
1: When it comes to immigration, in early July, Leo is going to Lampedusa, the Italian island that's been the site of so many arrivals of migrants desperate to set foot on European soil and gain asylum. What about Pope Leo's approach to immigration would you kind of highlight?
0: We have seen, also thanks to Pope Leo's support, the U.S. bishops being more firm in defending migrants in the United States in 2025. Pope Leo is going to Lampedusa on July the 4th, which is a very significant choice of a date because he could have chosen any other date, but he chose to be in Lampedusa on the 4th of July. That's a very interesting statement, I would say.
1: Yeah. Finally, what difference do you think has it made that Leo is an American pope?
0: Oh, it has made a huge difference. We used to think that it was impossible to have an American pope. And then after he was elected, the assumption was that that would limit his freedom to say things and so on. I think the opposite happened. So he did things and said things also because his credentials as an American are very hard to attack. And so in this particular moment, he could get away with things that a European pope or an Asian pope or an African pope would have been impossible for them to get away with. So it has become an asset for the papacy to have a pope born in the United States right now.
1: I was speaking there with Massimo Fagioli, a professor in ecclesiology at the Loyola Institute at Trinity College, Dublin.
2: Today in South Korea, a humanoid robot became a Buddhist monk. The robot named Gabby entered a temple wearing ceremonial robes draped over an angular form like clothes on a hanger. Its stride had a mechanical hitch to it, and in place of a face, a black screen. The top of its head, though, did have the same color and texture as a shaved monk's.
1: It was part of a procession of human monks. One of them asked Gabby a series of questions. Will you devote yourself to the holy Buddha? Will you devote yourself to the holy teachings? And so on. For every question, Gabby gave the same answer. Yes, I will devote myself. Gabby was being operated remotely during the vows using pre-recorded answers, so it is up for debate who really made a promise, a robot or a human operating a robot.
2: Leaders of the Choge Order say ordaining a robot is meant to be symbolic of the enduring relevance of Buddhism. The robo-monk made five promises specifically developed for a robot, including to respect life, not hurt it, and to follow humans, not deceive them. Critics of today's ceremony have generally not taken issue with those vows themselves, but do say this is just a gimmick meant to promote Choge, the largest Buddhist order in South Korea.
1: We'll be right back. 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
6: This is The World. I'm Carolyn Beeler. At the top of South America, Guyana sits right next to its much larger neighbor, Venezuela. And Venezuela says a big chunk of Guyana's land, about two-thirds of it, actually belongs to them.
7: It's a sparsely inhabited region, which is mostly in mountains. There's a coastal strip, but the real importance is economic.
6: Both countries are making their case at the International Court of Justice this week, and Phil Gunson from Crisis Group told me earlier today that this dispute is largely about oil.
7: Among other things, the territorial waters that correspond, if you like, to that part of Guyana are the source of a huge oil boom at the moment in Guyana. And that's one of the reasons why this dispute has come back to boiling point.
6: That oil boom is basically what Guyana is betting its future on. So it's hugely important to its future economy. Is my understanding right there?
7: Yeah, Guyana right now, I think I'm right in saying, is the fastest growing economy in the world. These are relatively recently discovered oil deposits. And ironically, the growth boom in Guyanese oil coincides almost precisely with the rapid decline of the Venezuelan oil industry. Venezuela used to produce over 3 million barrels a day, now produces a million and a bit. Guyana's now producing almost the same.
6: And so this, as you say, is coming to a head, in your interpretation at least, because of these oil riches. But this border dispute goes back to the colonial era, the carving up of land that happened in so many places in that area. Can you tell me the details of that history here?
7: Yeah, of course, it's a remote, as I say, sparsely populated region, always has been. Venezuela has really never exercised territorial control there. In the Spanish colonial era, Spain, or its colony of Venezuela, bordered on what were originally Dutch colonies and eventually passed into the hands of Britain and were fused into one colony, the colony of British Guyana, which in the 60s of the last century became independent. And just before Guyana became independent, this dispute, which ostensibly had been settled back in 1899 by an international tribunal, re-emerged because of a posthumous memo written by one of the delegates to those talks, which basically said that the whole thing had been a stitch-up and that Venezuela had been cheated out of that territory. And so the two sides, or rather three, because then it was Britain as the colonial power plus the colonial authorities in British Guiana and Venezuela, sat down and forged something called the Geneva Accords, which was supposed to produce a solution and did not.
6: And so the two countries have been fighting about this ever since?
7: Well, they've been fighting verbally, on and off. There have been moments of calm. The Geneva Accords and a subsequent protocol called the Port of Spain Protocol kind of kept kicking the can down the road. But it's only really recently, under President Maduro, who of course now is languishing in a jail cell in New York, that this came back to a head because, well, for various reasons, one being the oil, of course, but also because I think President Maduro saw it as a useful way to revive the fortunes of his very unpopular government by getting people to rally around the flag. So that was the point at which it began to look as if there might be some kind of military incursion. The Guyanese became very nervous. And of course, it's a very delicate issue for them because it does threaten their oil wealth.
6: So what is each side arguing this week at the International Court of Justice in The Hague?
7: Venezuela says that the International Court of Justice has no jurisdiction over this case. It's a pretty tough thing to argue in the sense that the case was referred by the UN Secretary General to the ICJ. In my view, having read the Geneva Accords several times, in pursuance of the methods outlined under the Geneva Accords, it's a hard one to argue. And in fact, I think technically, legally, the decision that eventually the ICJ comes to will be binding on all parties. But Venezuela is obviously going back through the historical record, and they do have a lot of documents to back up their case. The Guyanese say, well, the Geneva Accords have run their course. This is our territory. We've always administered it. It's occupied by us. And the Venezuelan case is spurious. I think in the end, the chances of the ICJ awarding Venezuela, this huge chunk of Guyana, are extremely remote, to say the least.
6: It is two-thirds of the territory of that country, so this would be a huge change if the ICJ did rule in Venezuela's favor.
7: Oh, yes, and the economic impact would be enormous. And I think, in general, if you look at the way the ICJ tends to rule, I mean, the rewriting or the redefining of colonial boundaries in the modern age is not something that they undertake lightly. And of course, in a way, it's similar to the case of the British in the Falklands or Malvinas Islands, where islands are geographically part of Argentina, but they're populated by people who are essentially British. Same thing is the case here, in the sense that, you know, Venezuela may have a historical claim, but the territory is run by and occupied by Guyanese.
6: International courts typically have little ability to enforce their rulings. Whatever they say, is this likely to put this issue to rest?
7: I think under current circumstances, especially given that the U.S. intervened in Venezuela on January the 3rd, and the current Venezuelan government is essentially following U.S. instructions to a large degree. And the U.S. and, in fact, the vast majority of countries around the world, including the Caribbean nations and the CARICOM multilateral organization, they all support the Guyanese cause. Venezuela has almost no support. So I think whilst the Venezuelan authorities will no doubt continue to claim the territory and they will continue to argue that all these successive rulings have cheated them out of their right, the chances of them actually doing anything about it militarily are extremely remote.
6: Phil Gunson is a senior analyst with Crisis Group based in Caracas.
8: If you spend enough time on social media, you may have come across the term therians, people who feel a strong connection or identification with non-human animals. Some therians wear animal masks, imitate wolves and dogs, even go so far as to crawl through parks. In recent months, online interest in therians has gone viral in parts of Latin America and Europe. So when an offline gathering was announced recently in Mexico City, the world's TV Isaiah went to see what the community is all about in real life. Things turned out very differently from what she expected.
9: A Therian meetup in Mexico City was expected to draw a crowd. And technically, it did. There were reporters like me, content creators, curious people, influencers live streaming on YouTube and TikTok. The Therians, well, only one person showed up. His name is Jesus. He's 19 and he didn't want to give his full name because his family doesn't know he identifies as a Therian.
10: Pues mi novia es normal, una persona normal, no sabe nada de eso, pero ahora.
9: Not even his girlfriend. He says she's quote normal. Jesus wore a dog mask and a tail. He posed for cameras and he told me he had only started identifying as a Therian 2 weeks earlier, after his French poodle died.
10: Hace dos semanas, como estaba extrañando a mi perro French poodle, que se fue.
9: Reporters crowded around him with all kinds of questions.
11: En este momento, alrededor de todas las cámaras que hay, ¿cómo te sientes?
12: ¿Tú qué eres? Un humano, pero ¿te sientes un animal? ¿Te sientes un perro?
9: How does it feel to be surrounded by all these cameras? Are you a human or a dog? Some questions got more invasive, like whether he had gone to therapy.
13: Hay una pregunta muy polémica referente a relaciones sexuales con animales. ¿Eso es cierto?
9: Or whether Therians have sex with animals. Jesus barely flinched. If anything, he seemed to enjoy the attention.
10: Yo me comporto de una manera diferente en los parques.
9: He says he behaves differently depending on where he is, acting one way in public parks and then another online. And then someone asked whether he drinks water from a bowl.
14: ¿Tomarías agua en una bandeja?
10: Sí.
14: ¿Sí?
10: Sí.
14: ¿No te ofendería tomar agua como un perro?
10: No, no, digo igual.
9: And when Jesus said he would, someone handed him one. Around him, phones kept recording and more people coming. At this point, it was pretty clear this wasn't really a community gathering. It was a spectacle. There is a reason most Therians stayed away.
10: Pues yo creo que tienen miedo de mostrarse como tal o que que hablen mal, ¿no? Que como, por ejemplo, el bullying ahorita que están en
9: They are afraid to show themselves because of bullying, he says. That gap between how massive a community can look online and how invisible it can feel offline is something researchers who study internet culture say they are saying more and more. Alice Smartwick studies online identity and digital communities at the University of North Carolina.
15: Online feels very safe, right? Like you can have these discussions with people without it bleeding over into other areas of your life where you might not want people to know that you identify as a wolf or you have this very niche set of interests.
9: Marwick says many online communities exist in small private spaces like Discord servers, Telegram chats, WhatsApp groups, even as they appear huge on social media. And once cameras and strangers enter the picture, they disappear.
15: If this was just set up as, you know, let's look at all these crazy people who have these weird beliefs, like who would want to put themselves in that kind of situation?
9: Jesus told me he's part of a WhatsApp group with roughly 30 members where they share their feelings and pictures, but they have never met in person. In recent months, videos of Therians have spread widely online. There's been a few small meetups in places like Argentina, Uruguay, and Spain. In Barcelona, hundreds of curious onlookers gather in a public square hoping to see Therians in person, but they never showed up. Adrián Juste studies digital culture in Spain.
16: Se comparte de manera masiva y se sobredimensiona.
9: He says the phenomenon gets massively shared and blown out of proportion.
16: Ciertos creadores de contenido lo han amplificado porque les generaba visitas.
9: Some creators amplify it, he says, because it generates views and money. But Juste also argues there is a political dimension to all of the attention.
16: Ha buscado poner el foco para atacar al colectivo LGTBI, atacar a los movimientos sociales y políticos que lo defienden y
9: ridiculizar. He says some far-right commentators in Spain have used Therian videos to mock gender identity. But psychologists say focusing only on the spectacle can miss something more human underneath. Débora Pedace is a psychologist in Argentina who studies online identity communities.
17: La identidad es un proceso, ¿no? Se va construyendo, no es algo fijo, y más en los adolescentes. Uno va formando.
9: She says adolescence is a period of experimentation, belonging, and identity formation. And Therian communities may not be so different from other youth subcultures, like the one around anime or gaming.
17: Pedace
9: says what's behind is a need for belonging and validation. But she says there is a difference between symbolic identity and behavior that becomes harmful or disconnected from reality. When someone starts putting themselves or others at risk, she says they should get medical attention. Back in Mexico City, Jesus says becoming a Therian helped him feel less alone.
10: Es como una forma de recordar a mi perrito que ya no tengo.
9: It's a way of remembering my dog, he says. After not even an hour, the crowd disappeared. Jesus took off his tail and left. And online, the Therian phenomenon that seemed suddenly everywhere has largely faded. For the world, I'm Tibi Saizea, Mexico City.
18: The fate of some 350,000 Haitians in the U.S. is now in the hands of the U.S. Supreme Court. They have temporary protected status, or TPS, granted to them after Haiti's devastating earthquake in 2010. The Trump administration announced in September that it would end TPS for those Haitians. Advocates are challenging that in court. GVH's Sarah Betancourt reports on what's at stake for some of those Haitians living in Massachusetts.
19: Marie Florival wrings her hands as she remembers leaving Haiti in 2010 after a massive earthquake left the country devastated and destroyed her house.
20: After the earthquake, since we have lost everything, we decided to come here to start over.
19: She came to the U.S. with her husband and son, and they gained temporary protected status, an immigration protection long offered by the federal government. The Taunton family has lived and worked here legally ever since, learning English, going to school, and getting jobs in the healthcare industry. But ahead of the Supreme Court ruling that could render them undocumented and deportable, their lives have shifted.
20: I can't even sleep at night by thinking about what can happen. What can happen to me? What can happen to my kids? You know, it's very stressful.
19: Fleurival is one of at least 19,000 Haitians with temporary protected status in Massachusetts, a state with one of the largest Haitian populations in the country. Haitians with TPS contribute more than $500 million to the state's economy. The Department of Homeland Security says TPS for Haitians was never intended to be a, quote, de facto amnesty program. And the Trump administration argues its decision to end TPS for people from Haiti and Syria is legal, something lower courts have disagreed with. Local advocates like Pastor Kiki Doefor Florissant, founder of social services provider True Alliance Center, are hearing from Haitians in the community.
0: TPS served as a lifeline for 350,000 people, many of whom have already established their homes, longstanding in this country, and they are positive contributors, productive citizens to this country.
19: Florissant is praying that conservative justices, especially Amy Coney Barrett, form a majority with the court's liberal bloc to keep TPS alive. He worries about Haitian parents being deported and separated from their American-born children, or worse, that entire families will be sent back to Haiti, a country the State Department has warned against visiting due to gang violence.
0: From the TPS recipients here in the United States were born 87,000 children, U.S. children. If you don't want any U.S. citizen to travel to Haiti, how come do you want the 87,000 U.S. children to go to Haiti like that, to a dangerous situation?
19: Another person who could be at risk is Cassandra. She is a TPS holder who's a paraprofessional at a local public school. GBH News is withholding her last name due to her fears of immigration enforcement. She has two children, and her husband recently lost his job due to changing immigration policies. She's worried a ruling to end TPS could cost her her work permit and her job.
20: It's everything. We build a life here. We have families here. We support the economy, we can say. We can't return back where we come from.
19: Cassandra isn't the only TPS holder whose family is already facing hurdles. Fleurival is too. A nursing assistant for seniors with dementia at Enclave of Franklin, she was recently told she was losing her job due to an accurate confusion over her immigration status. She got her job back after GBH News sent an inquiry to her employer. She says she's excited to go back to her clients.
20: They're gonna ask for me. I miss them too because I love them. Sometimes they can't express themselves. They just show you what they want, and then you just need to translate. It's very good to work with people with memory care.
19: Still, the relief may be short-lived, depending on the Supreme Court ruling that's expected to be handed down in June. For The World, I'm Sarah Betancourt.
6: Still ahead, there is not much in the Middle East that some Christians, Muslims, and Jews agree on, except for where the world is ultimately headed. Ahead, we will explain.
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8: This is The World. I'm Marco Werman. You will find no end to religious conflict in the Middle East. It can occur between different religions and within the religions themselves. Amid this potent stew of disagreement and hatred, there is one area where the Middle East's three monotheistic religions seem to have common ground. In English, it's known as Armageddon. Stephanie Freed reports from Jerusalem.
1: In the weeks and months following Hamas's October 2023 attacks on Israel and Israel's subsequent war on Gaza, religion started popping up all over Israel in the form of synagogues on wheels, higher-than-usual turnouts at places of worship, and roaming busloads of evangelical Christians. The words redemption, end times, and judgment day bounced around frequently and continue echoing today. The question, for some, are end times at hand? If you place Christianity, Islam, and Judaism side by side and compare their visions of how the world will end or be reborn, you might be surprised by the similarities. All three faiths believe we are currently in the messy middle stages of human history, heading toward a definitive end. That end will be characterized by chaos, violence, corruption, war, and disaster, culminating in the ultimate battle between good and evil.
2: Ecological apocalypses, beliefs that the ecology is going to collapse, cataclysmic worldwide event that will either bring civilization to its knees or cause mass repentance.
1: Rice University professor David Cook is an eschatology or apocalypse scholar. He has studied in and traveled to more than 150 countries, including Israel. Cook says for some people, recent global events are proof the final chapter is rapidly approaching.
2: Jerusalem is going to get taken over, usually by Christians. There's going to be various different apocalyptic battles in which the Muslims are going to fight the Christians. And there's usually a slaughter of the Jews that is predicted.
1: There's also the subject of direct messianic and divine intervention. That's where Judaism, Islam, and Christianity go separate ways. Islamic scholar Sheikh Mustafa Abu Swai is the deputy head of Jerusalem's Islamic Waqf, the body that oversees the city's Muslim holy sites.
3: Blowing a trumpet where everybody dies, except whom God wills, and then there'll be another blowing the trumpet, and then people will be raised from the dead.
1: Evangelical Christianity and Judaism both predict the coming or second coming of a Messiah, final judgment, and a perfected physical universe. It's known as redemption. Jerusalem-based evangelical Christian educator and author John Enerson draws comparisons.
4: Jewish Zionists and Christian Zionists have, generally speaking, the same playbook, but we disagree on who the Messiah is. And so at the very end, who shows up as the Messiah? Obviously, one believes the other would prove the other one wrong.
1: Reut Ben-Haim is a Jewish activist who lives her life in anticipation of an eventual redemption that may or may not happen in her lifetime. I have the tools to act by overcoming urges, not gossiping. I am gracious, perform acts of kindness, build community, and study the Torah, she says. 39-year-old Ben-Haim is a mother of nine, living about 6 miles east of the Gaza Strip. She's the co-founder of a group that physically blocks humanitarian aid trucks from entering Gaza. In 2024, the U.S. labeled the group violent and extremist and froze Reut's U.S. assets for 6 months. At this protest, group members are spread across the highway, facing off against aid trucks, singing a prayer about God's redemption. How does blocking aid fit in with the good deeds Reut says are meant to usher in the redemption? That is enemy territory threatening me, and I will do everything in my power to fight that, she says, referencing Gaza. I will fight as hard as I can to protect my security. So how close are we to a possible apocalypse? With a faint smile, Sheikh Abu Swai quotes the Prophet Muhammad.
3: I have been sent with the hour, meaning that it's very close. We're very close during the time of Prophet Muhammad, then we are much, much closer.
1: Judaism and Christianity don't assign a timeline either. All three religions say it's about laying foundations in the here and now, not seeking out signs or signals. Eschatology professor David Cook says it suits all three religions to be vague.
2: It's not profitable for the monotheistic faiths to actually produce times, just an apocalyptic sense that provides, to a large extent, the energy that is necessary for the process of missionization.
1: And yet, the signs keep piling up. Both Anderson and Ben Chaim point to Israel's statehood and the return of the Jews to the land of Israel as key components of end times and redemption scenarios.
4: Against all the odds of history and sociology and every law that we know of that kind, the Jewish people have been restored here. Not only that, but that the Bible predicts it is pinch-me material.
1: In the here and now, Ben Chaim, Abu Suay, and Anderson all report seeing a faith surge, especially among young people. Those observations are backed by research studies from the Pew Institute and Reichman University, showing significant shifts in recent years toward religion in the Middle East, Africa, and Asia, especially among 18 to 35-year-olds. Professor Cook says it's human nature.
2: The Messianic state, in my opinion, has a permanent desirability factor. Even people that are the most cynical can't help but ask themselves sometimes, you know, could it be true this time?
1: For The World, I'm Stephanie Fried, Jerusalem.

0: 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We are at The World News GBH. I'm Carolyn Beeler.
1: And I'm Marco Werman. Always good to have you with us. We'll see you again right back here tomorrow.

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5: Wait, you're listening?
2: Okay.
5: All right.
2: Okay.
5: All right.
2: You're listening to Radiolab.
5: Radiolab.
2: From
5: WNYC.
2: See?
5: Yep.
6: Hello, David.
5: Yes, hello.
6: This is Pat.
5: Oh, hi, Pat.
7: Let's begin with this story from our producer, Pat Walters.
8: Pat, go ahead.
6: Okay, so I heard this one from this guy named David.
5: My name is David Buss.
6: Two S's. He's a psychology professor
5: at the University of Texas at Austin.
6: And this particular story, it comes from a book that David wrote. Could you just tell me the little story that you begin your book with?
5: Okay, yes. This is one of the things that's this was one of the things that sparked my interest in the topic of murder.
6: The whole thing happened several years ago.
5: I had a very good friend,
6: another professor at the university,
5: and I used to socialize with him and his wife, and one evening they were throwing a party and invited me over. And so when I went to the party, a party was already in full swing, and I got there. Walked in and asked his wife where this friend of mine was. And she got a disgusted look on her face and said that he was up in the bedroom. And so I went up to the bedroom to find him, and he was in a rage. He started fuming that his wife had dissed him. And
6: what did she do?
5: She expressed disapproval about his clothing choices.
6: She made fun of his shirt or something.
5: But did it publicly in front of her friends. So it was he felt publicly humiliated.
6: And while David's sitting in the bedroom with this friend, the guy looks up at him and he says,
5: I'm going to kill her.
6: How did he say it? Like quietly or?
5: Like through his teeth, you know, I'm going to kill her.
6: David had always known this guy to be pretty mild-mannered.
5: But he is a large, very strong man with a black belt in karate. I knew what he was capable of. So I suggested that we go out for a walk. And I basically spent the next half hour walking around with him trying to cool him off.
6: And eventually, he did.
5: He just calmed down.
6: And did you go back to the party then and, like, continue dinner partying for a while?
5: Yeah, I did.
6: And he did too?
5: Yes, and he did too. And then he seemed fine when I said goodbye to him. He seemed calm, and I left and went home. And then it was several hours later in the middle of the night that I got the call.
6: And it was his friend.
5: And he says, can I come over and sleep on your couch? If I don't leave my house right now, I'm going to kill her. He was in this state of fury, he said, and And instead of hitting his wife, he smashed his fist into the bathroom mirror and then realized that he had to leave the house or he was going to do damage to her.
6: And so he says that and you're like, okay, yes, come over now. Like,
5: yeah, exactly.
6: Meanwhile, later that night on the other side of town,
5: his wife went into hiding, literally disappeared for 6 months and didn't tell anyone where she was because she was terrified that he was going to kill her.
7: This story made us wonder, is David's friend...
8: is he unusual? Or...
7: does everybody at some point have something dark in them that just tiptoes out, just from time to time?
8: Yeah. This is Radiolab, and today, we're going to get bad, so to speak.
7: We've done a good show.
8: This is the bad show.
7: So you ask, like, why do people do bad things?
8: What does it actually mean to be bad anyways? Like, how do you tell the real baddies from the rest of us?
7: That's our hour.
8: I'm Jad Abumrad.
7: I'm Robert Krulwich.
8: This is Radiolab.
7: The Bad Show.
6: What happened to David that night with his friend got him really curious about murder and badness and all these things we're thinking about. But it wasn't until a few years later that he learned something that really put what happened that night into context. By this point, David's moved on to a new university and he's teaching an introductory psychology class.
5: And I devoted one class session to the topic of homicide and why people kill. And I designed a little questionnaire where I simply asked the students, you know, have you ever thought about killing someone? And they would circle yes or no.
6: Then he left some space at the bottom for them to elaborate if they said yes.
5: And, you know, the class ended and I went back to my office and I just sat at my desk and I started reading these. And I was just astonished
6: to find page after page of yeses, and not just yeses,
5: but these very vivid descriptions about
6: who they would kill, where they do it, when.
5: The precise method.
6: How many of them went into that kind of detail?
5: I would say 75 or 80%.
6: Wow. And, were you a little bit like horrified? Like, oh my God, my students are murderers.
5: Horrified is I was pretty stunned. And so I expanded the sample where we asked about 5,000 people.
6: All over the world.
5: Singapore, Peru, the UK.
6: That same question.
5: Have you ever thought about killing someone? And 91% of the men said yes, and 84% of the women.
6: Said yes, I've thought about killing someone.
5: Yes. If any sizable fraction actually acted on their homicidal fantasies, the streets would be running red.
7: Yeah, but that's just, those are fantasies.
6: Some of them actually seem like,
5: well, here's one,
6: something more than just fantasies.
5: From a woman.
6: Sure.
5: Okay, this is a 20-year-old female. We ask, who did you think about killing? And she said, my ex-boyfriend. We lived together for a couple months. He was very aggressive. He started calling me a whore and told me he didn't love me anymore. So I broke up with him. Then a few months later, he started calling me trying to get back together, but I didn't want to. He said that if I ever had a relationship with another man, he was going to send videos of us having sex to all the people in my university. The thing is that I do have a new boyfriend, but my ex-boyfriend doesn't know that yet, and I'm terrified that he'll do what he says. Then suddenly the thought occurred to me that my life would be much happier without him in existence. And then she said, I actually did this. I invited him for dinner. And as he was in the kitchen, looking stupid, peeling the carrots to make salad, I came up to him laughingly, gently, so that he wouldn't suspect anything. I thought about grabbing a knife quickly and stabbing him in the chest repeatedly until he was dead. I actually did the first thing, but he saw my intentions and ran away. When asked how close she came to killing him, she estimated 60%.
7: I don't think I've ever had a fantasy that anatomically specific, where I would see the part of the other person that I was going to stab or plan it like that.
8: Well, have you ever been blackmailed the way this woman was being blackmailed?
7: No, no one has ever sent about a sex tape that I've ever, you know.
8: So you don't know. It is a fair question to ask, what are the conditions under which you or me or any of us could do awful things.
7: I think they'd have to be extreme in the extreme.
8: Well,
7: because you know how mild-mannered I am.
8: No. And you know what? This actually brings us to our first stop of the hour. So let me just to set it up, Robert, I'm going to give you this piece of paper here.
7: What is this?
8: So these are some word pairs. So read these words that you see
7: these words here?
8: Yep.
7: Nice day.
8: Uh-huh.
7: Fat neck.
8: Yep.
7: Sad face. What is it? Soft hair.
8: Yep.
7: I don't know what this is.
8: These are just word pairs. I want you to commit them to memory.
7: Commit them to memory? You know
8: and while you're doing that, just give me your finger. I'm going to connect this little electrode to your finger. There we go. There. Just
7: wait a second. Clear air.
8: Okay, so give me the paper back.
7: Already?
8: Time's up. So I'm just going to go into this other room over here.
9: Can you hear me?
7: What?
9: All right, so I'm going to talk to you over this intercom, okay?
7: Okay.
9: I'm going to give you a test.
7: I'm not ready for this.
9: Pay attention.
7: All right.
9: To the best of your memory, which word was matched with nice? Was it nice day, nice sky, nice job, or nice chair?
7: Days.
9: Answer, please.
7: I don't know. Wait a second.
9: Just push the button that corresponds to the right word. Go.
7: Okay, I'm choosing job?
10: Wrong. Answer is day.
9: Sorry, man.
10: 285 volts.
9: I'm going to have to give you a little,
7: What did you just do?
8: She just burst my eardrums. God. Obviously, no need to be alarmed. That was not a real shock. We were just enacting an old, very famous experiment that you might have heard about.
11: It is May 1962.
8: Done by this guy.
11: An experiment is being conducted in the Elegant Interaction Laboratory at Yale University.
8: That's Stanley Milgram talking about the experiment in a film. In case you've never heard of this, you probably have, but in case you haven't, here's what he did. He recruited a bunch of subjects.
11: The subjects are 40 males between the ages of 20 and 50.
8: Just normal, everyday dudes.
11: The subjects range in occupation from corporation presidents to good humor men and plumbers.
8: And he ran them through something like what you and I just did. He would have each subject sit down at a table.
12: Have a seat right here.
8: In front of this really impressive looking machine.
12: This machine.
8: It had lots of switches on it.
12: Generates electric shocks. When you press one of the switches all the way down, the learner gets a shock.
8: And in the other room, there was a guy who he called the learner, who is supposed to have memorized some words. And every time that guy got a word wrong, like you just did, which happened constantly,
10: answer is neck.
8: The volunteer
10: 300 volts.
8: Was instructed to shock that guy with higher and higher voltage. Now, the volunteer couldn't see the guy he was shocking, but he could definitely hear him. Milgram staged the whole thing like it was some experiment about memory and punishment, but of course it wasn't about that.
10: Continue, please.
8: It was about how far would these people go? How many times would they shock that sad sap in the next room just because they were being told to?
13: Let me out of here! Let me out of here!
8: The guy yelling, of course, was an actor and the shocks weren't real, but the questions in the air at the time were very real.
14: Prosecution, the Attorney General.
8: This was a moment when human cruelty was on trial. Quite literally.
15: When I stand before you, judges of Israel, in this court to accuse Adolf Eichmann, I do not stand alone.
16: So Stanley Milgram actually begins these experiments the same year that Adolf Eichmann goes on trial for Nazi war crimes.
8: That's radio producer Ben Walker. He'll be our guide for this segment.
16: And in the trial, when the prosecutors essentially ask him how you came to commit genocide, he would say over and over again,
17: it was not my personal affair.
16: I was just following orders.
17: I had to do what I was ordered.
16: And it's this defense. This is basically what Stanley Milgram set out to test
10: 285 volts
16: in a lab at Yale University with a bunch of regular Americans.
8: Like, is that something that's universal?
16: Yeah.
8: Or just an Eichmann thing?
16: Yeah. He figured maybe 1% of these men would keep flicking the switches up to the highest voltage, but that's not what he found. 65%
10: continue, please.
16: Were willing to shock their fellow citizens over and over again, even past when they were screaming in pain.
10: Something's happened to that man in there.
8: Even when they stopped screaming?
16: Yeah, when they were maybe dead.
10: You better check in on him, sir. He won't answer me or nothing.
18: Please continue. Go on, please.
16: They continued shocking their corpses. his experiment remains one of the most famous experiments of the 20th century.
13: In 1962, Stanley Milgram shocked the world with his study on obedience.
16: It is still trotted out to explain everything from hazing to war crimes.
19: What is there in human nature?
16: To gang behavior
19: that allows an individual to act inhumanely,
16: genocide,
19: harshly, severely.
16: It's like a downloadable from the internet instant defense for doing wrong. But if you look at Milgram's work closely,
20: yeah,
16: like this guy did,
20: Alex Haslam, professor of psychology at the University of Exeter,
16: then a different picture will emerge.
20: Really, that story has been told a million and one times for the last 50 years. We've just got to get over it.
16: Now, what you need to understand about Alex Haslam is that he hates it when interviewers only want to talk about the baseline study.
20: The one that everybody knows, the so-called baseline.
16: The 65% one.
8: The one we just talked about.
16: Yeah.
8: So there's more to it?
20: Yeah, because actually he studied between 20 and 40 different variants of this same paradigm.
16: Stanley Milgram took electric shocks very seriously. He did this experiment a bunch of times and in a bunch of different ways.
20: He had all sorts of different things.
16: He would change where the shocker and the shockee sat.
20: He had women participants. He had an experimenter who wasn't a scientist but was a member of the general public.
16: And every scenario produced a different result.
8: Really?
16: Yep.
20: I've got in front of me, I've just got the data from the Milgram study. Let me just get that out.
16: So again, the baseline study is the one where 65% of the volunteers
20: go all the way.
16: Highest dose of electricity.
20: XXX.
16: But in experiment number three, if they put the shockee in the same room with the shocker, so the shocker could actually see the person that he's shocking.
20: Obedience drops to about 40%.
16: And in experiment number four, when the teacher has to hold the learner's hand down
20: on a plate
16: in order him to feel the shocks,
20: it drops to about 30%.
8: Wow.
16: Experiment 14.
20: If the experimenter is not a scientist, but is an ordinary man,
16: not wearing a white coat,
20: obedience drops to 20%.
8: Oh.
21: Really?
8: Well, how low can we go?
20: Okay.
16: Here's another one.
20: This variant.
16: Experiment 17.
20: There's you and there's two other participants.
16: Both actors.
20: If those two participants refuse to go on...
16: Like saying, like, I don't want to kill a guy.
20: Only 10% under those circumstances go on. And then the final one...
16: Experiment 15.
20: Of course, normally you just have one experimenter who's giving you these instructions.
16: But if you put two experimenters in the room and...
20: They start disagreeing with each other. And this one, you get 0% going all the
8: zero.
20: Way.
8: Zero?
20: Zero in that condition.
8: You said zero.
20: None like go right to the
8: absolute
20: end.
8: No, zero.
20: Not one person.
8: No one.
20: No.
8: Not a soul.
20: Exactly 0%.
8: Well, all right. I'm starting to feel a little bit better about my fellow man.
16: One second. Hey. Shh. Okay.
21: Where is he?
16: I'm in a closet.
8: You're in a closet?
16: Because this room is echoey. And, you know, there's nothing like a closet full of clothes to, like, help balance that out.
8: That's true. All right, so keep going.
16: So you see, it's just in that one experiment that 65% of people are willing to go all the way.
8: Yeah.
16: But in all of these other scenarios, they don't. And even when they do say yes, even when they go along with the experiment, as you can see in the film,
22: woman,
16: they struggle.
23: Continue using the last switch on the board, please.
22: I'm not getting no answer.
23: Please continue. The next word is white.
20: They have debates with themselves.
22: You think you should look in on them, please?
20: Debates with the experimenter.
23: Not once we've started the experiment.
22: But what if something's happened and they had an attack or something there?
23: The experiment requires that we continue. Go on, please.
22: Don't demands help mean anything?
23: Whether the learner likes it or not,
22: but he might be dead in there.
16: What's interesting is that how all of these struggles, all of them,
23: please continue,
16: play out the same way. It's the experimenter prodding the shockers along.
22: You're going to keep giving them what, 450 volts every shot now?
23: That's correct.
16: For me, it's all about the prods.
23: The next word is white.
16: This is what totally pulled me into this story.
8: The prods.
16: Stanley Milgram had four scripted prods that he wrote out for his experimenters.
8: For when the subjects didn't want to continue?
16: Yep. The first one was, please go on.
23: Continue, please.
16: And if they didn't go on, if they resisted, the experimenter would break out prod number two. The experiment requires that you continue.
23: Well, the experiment requires that you continue.
22: I know it does, sir, but I mean, he's up to 195 volts.
16: And if they still were resisting or struggling, they'd get prod number three.
22: It's absolutely essential that you continue.
8: It's absolutely essential
21: that you continue.
8: It's a little bit more direct.
20: It's a bit stronger, but it's not an order.
8: Not quite.
16: But the fourth prod...
20: Really, the critical fourth prod...
16: is an absolute order. The fourth prod is...
22: You got no other choice, teacher.
16: You have no other choice, teacher.
20: You must continue.
0: That is definitely an order.
20: Exactly.
16: But every time the experimenter pulled out the fourth prod, and this was confirmed when the experiment was redone in 2006, total disobedience.
7: Total disobedience?
16: Anytime the experimenter said, you must continue, the shocker would say, hell no, I don't.
23: You had no other choice, teacher.
1: I don't have a choice. I'm not going to go ahead with it.
23: Well, we'll have to discontinue the experiment then.
1: I'm sorry.
16: Here's another one.
23: We had no other choice. You must
3: go
23: ahead.
3: Yes, I have a choice.
23: That is, if you don't continue, we're going to have to discontinue the experiment.
3: Well, we'll have to. He says cut it out. After all, he knows what he can stand. That's my opinion. That's where I'm going to stand on it.
0: Wow, so the subjects seem willing to shock another human being, but as soon as you say it's an order,
20: they don't do it.
0: Huh.
20: Now, that's important. It's very important, because if you ask university undergraduates, what does the Milgram study show? They will invariably say something like, they show that people obey orders. Okay. Well, actually, the one thing that the study really doesn't show is that people obey orders. And it's a pretty big thing to miss. It's a pretty big thing to miss, isn't it, really?
0: So wait, if it doesn't show that people are just obeying orders,
20: yeah,
0: then what does it show?
20: Okay, I think it's like this.
23: All right, let's go on to our instructions. We will begin with this test.
20: The participants are there in the study.
23: Each pair of words in
20: They've got a very plausible, very credible, high-status scientist in a high-status scientific institution.
16: Yale.
20: Who is going to do this powerful piece of science.
23: Direct your voice toward that microphone as the room's...
16: So they sit down in the chair thinking, wow, this is really important. I'm about to help this quest for knowledge. I really want to do a good job.
20: Now, as we sort of know in life, lots of things that we do, if they're worthwhile doing, are not always easy. And you find yourself in a situation where you've got to do something that's hard.
16: Like shocking an innocent stranger over and over.
20: But if you think that's the right thing, if you think that science is worth pursuing, you say, okay, I'll go along with this.
0: So you're saying they're shocking these people because they thought it was worthwhile?
20: Look, the participants, you know, they're not, it's not just blind obedience. So, oh, you tell me, sir. Yes, sir. No, sir. Three bags full, sir.
23: Answer, please.
20: They're engaged with the task. They're trying to be good participants.
23: Are you all right?
20: They're trying to do the right thing. They're not doing something because they have to. They're doing it because they think they ought to.

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1: Experiments were over.
2: This was exactly what was on my mind. If the experiment had to be successful, it had to be carried on.
1: The questionnaires they filled out are part of the Milgram Archive at Yale.
2: Willing to help in a worthwhile experiment.
1: And it's kind of surprising. A lot of them are really positive, even though they've just been told that they were duped.
2: Research in any field is a must, particularly in this day and age. Do you think that more studies of this sort should be carried out? Definitely yes.
3: We, as onlookers to the study, we have this kind of godlike sort of vision of like, well, of course what they're doing is wrong. But if it looked at from another perspective, there is a sense in which you could celebrate what they're doing. I'm not suggesting one should, but I'm just saying there is a sense in which these people are prepared to do something that's very painful to them and to someone else because they want to promote science. Well, you know, you can see that's a good thing. If you dressed it up and if you just had some minor variants of the paradigm, you could presumably make this out. These are people who are incredibly noble. They are. I mean, it's a fact, of course, that they're administering pain to a stranger. That's what's horrifying about it. But imagine they were administering pain to themselves. Imagine they really were, had to administer shocks themselves or something. But if they were prepared to do that, when I suspect a lot of them would, then we'd say these are people who really believe in science. And isn't this a good thing that we have people in our society who are willing to make sacrifices for the greater good?
4: So in the end, where do you come down? Do you leave this experiment in a light mood or in a dark mood?
3: I would say in a powerful mood. We're close to some really fundamental truths about human nature. And, you know, my views about human nature are that it affords infinite potentials for lightness and dark. There's lots and lots of lessons here. But one is, I think, you know, when you're enjoined to do something for the greater good, maybe ask yourself the question, what is greater and what is good?
4: Oh, well, that right there, I've slapped some quotations around that.
3: Yeah.
5: 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It's called Too Much Information.
4: Yes, it's awesome. Thank you, Ben. And also thank you to Alex Haslam, professor of psychology at the University of Exeter. We'll be right back.
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4: All right, 3, 2, 1. Hey, I'm Jad Abumrad.
13: I'm Robert Krulwich.
4: This is Radio Lab, and today...
13: Evil?
4: Although, I don't know if that's the right word for this next thing.
13: Yeah, because it's sort of...
4: more complicated.
13: When you call someone evil, then you're kind of done with them.
4: Yeah.
13: But there's been a fellow. Mm-hmm. He's such a puzzle to me. I can't quite place him.
4: Though it's very fun to try.
13: And I heard about him from science writer Sam Keen. Well, let's talk about Fritz Haber. So first of all, could you just like, when did he live and what did he look like and that kind of stuff?
14: He was doing his great science work right around the turn of the 20th century, so right around 1900. And

0: He was someone who had very big ambitions.
1: Just to put that in context, and to bring a few other of our storytellers in.
2: He comes from Breslau, Germany.
1: That's Fred Kaufman, reporter.
2: Which is a fairly small, you know, a smallish sort of town. And so does Clara.
1: That's Fritz Haber's wife.
3: We're going to meet her later.
2: Right, Clara comes from the same town. And they're both secularized Jews.
1: But this was a moment in German history, he says, when Jews had a decent amount of freedom.
2: And this is the difference between Kaiser Wilhelm and, of course, Hitler's Germany.
4: Yeah, to put it in context.
1: Dan Charles, he's a historian.
4: His was the first generation when a young Jewish boy could truly imagine that he could just be a regular part of that society. He could do anything.
1: Fast forward 10 years, Fritz Haber is a professor.
3: Small university.
1: He's working with chemicals. It's about 1880.
3: And he throws himself at one of the central issues facing Germany at that time.
2: Germany has a problem.
3: A big problem.
2: It has enough what they used to call then solar energy.
3: You know, energy from the sun to grow crops.
2: To feed about 30 million people. However, that leaves behind 20 million Germans.
1: You mean they're looking at 20 million people going hungry?
2: That's what we're heading towards. I mean, you have to remember, during the Crimean War in the 1850s, Europe starves.
3: So around the turn of the century, for German scientists like Haber, this was the challenge.
2: He wants to feed Germany.
1: And actually, this wasn't just a German thing. A lot of people were beginning to worry that with about 1.5 billion people on the planet at that point, that maybe we were maxing out, that the Earth couldn't support this many people.
3: And everyone thought, well, we know the solution.
1: Yeah, we just need a whole lot more of one simple element.
2: Nitrogen.
3: They needed more.
1: Nitrogen.
2: Nitrogen is an essential part of amino acids and proteins.
1: And when you stick a seed, like a wheat seed, in the ground,
3: one of the reasons it grows is because it's sucking up all the nitrogen in the soil.
1: To make its cell walls.
2: Without nitrogen, you don't have life.
1: Now, of course, you could find some nitrogen out in the world.
5: Natural deposits would be like seaweed or...
0: Manure was one.
1: You know, you could find it in cow manure or...
0: Guano.
3: Which was basically...
0: Bat poop and seagull poop.
1: Which made that poop
3: valuable.
0: And actually, two nations in South America went to war...
1: Literally over bat...
0: You could say people were bat crazy.
1: By the way, that's reporter Latif Nasser.
0: You know, this was like oil is today. This is...
3: Everybody was desperate for sources, new sources of nitrogen, and to make the problem even more annoying.
0: The most common source of nitrogen is in the air around us. It makes up 4 out of every 5 or so molecules that we breathe. So it's very...
3: So it's a lot.
0: Yes, 80% of the air is nitrogen atoms.
3: So all the nitrogen you'd ever need...
1: was right there.
2: You can't, like, throw that air onto a plant. You know, they couldn't deploy it.
1: Meaning they couldn't capture it.
2: That's right. And part of the problem here, and although, once again, we're getting a little ahead of ourselves, is that nitrogen is trivalent.
1: Trivalent.
2: In other words, nitrogen has really strong attachments to itself.
1: What he means is that when nitrogen atoms are just free-floating in the air, they will cling to each other. Fiercely hold together, and it's almost impossible to pry them apart.
2: His calculations showed that it couldn't be done.
3: At least not without a tremendous amount of energy.
1: More energy than seemed, like...
3: possible to make.
2: Yeah, yes, but, you know...
1: being ambitious.
2: Haber starts thinking, in order to do this, we need to pressure this. We need to put it under a lot of pressure.
1: So he starts experimenting. He figures out a way to take a lot of air that's filled with these little nitrogen bonds clinging to each other and pump it
2: to a big iron tank
3: under extreme pressure
2: at high temperature.
3: And then he forces hydrogen into the tank.
0: Get in there!
2: And you have a number of chemical reactions. And what happens is that you're elbowing the nitrogen apart from itself and then forcing it to bond with the hydrogen in a new way.
1: And when hydrogen and nitrogen bond together, the thing you get?
2: Is ammonia.
1: A liquid that has captured the nitrogen right out of the air.
2: You literally get a drip, drip, drip of ammonia. It is arguably the most significant scientific breakthrough of them all.
4: Bread from the air was the phrase.
3: Wow. Because Haber had figured out a way to take nitrogen from the air, put it into the barren ground, and grow wheat.
2: This has allowed the world to have 7 billion people. This is what's driving the world towards 10, 12 by 2050. Now we're seeing about 100 million tons of synthetic fertilizer produced industrially each year, and that tonnage then moves into our food source. Our food source then moves into our bodies, and the rough statistics are that half of each of our bodies contains nitrogen from the Haber process.
1: No,
3: really? And so in 1918, Fritz Haber gets a Nobel Prize. But, and this is why this is such an interesting guy, around this same time, officials in the U.S. government are calling him a war criminal.
1: All right, just to back up for 1 second.
3: After Haber's nitrogen discovery,
1: he was promoted.
4: You know, he takes over leadership of this institute in Berlin, and he starts hobnobbing with a whole different level of society.
3: That's Stan Charles again.
4: I mean, it's a pretty heady thing for, you know, a Jewish kid from Breslau to be hobnobbing with the emperor and cabinet ministers. He's part of the club, and he really, really relished it.
1: And not just because he was vain, which everyone agrees he was, but because he loves his country.
2: He loves the fatherland, and he loves Germany.
4: So
1: when World War I begins,
4: he signs up immediately, sends a letter volunteering for duty,
3: saying, you know the process that I use to make food? Well, I can use that same process to make explosives. Because the thing that you put into the ground to grow more food is also the thing you can explode to make a bomb?
2: That's correct. Because it takes such energy and pressure to separate it, this trivalent bond is so strong that when it comes back together, that energy that's released, it could be used for life or death.
4: In any case,
1: back to World War I.
4: There's trench warfare. It gets bogged down, and Haber has an idea.
6: He goes straight to the German High Command, and he pitches this idea.
4: He says, well, we can drive those enemy soldiers out of trenches with gas.
1: Chlorine gas.
6: We'll basically bring it to the front, and when the wind is right, we'll just spray it.
4: But the generals were not all that convinced.
6: No.
4: They just didn't like it.
1: A lot of them were like, this is not how you fight a war.
6: It's like playing dirty,
4: yeah.
6: Sort of unsportsmanlike.
4: But he organizes soldiers, he organizes whole gas units.
6: And nobody even had to ask.
4: Takes command of them partially, he travels to the front.
3: And on April 22nd...
1: 1915?
6: 1915.
3: Haber finds himself in a little town in Belgium called Ypres.
6: Y-P-R-E-S. Actually, the Americans called it Ypres.
3: Whatever you call it.
6: This was one of the bloodiest arenas on the Western Front.
3: The Germans were on one side, the French, the Canadians, and the British on the other. And there, behind the German lines, is...
6: Our friend, Fritz Haber.
1: Our frenemy.
6: He's bald, he has a pot belly, he has these pince-nez spectacles, he's chomping on a Virginian cigar, he was always smoking these Virginian cigars, and he's wearing a fur coat.
1: Really?
6: In what is basically like the Baghdad of his time.
1: But
6: nobody had done what he was about to do on the scale that he was about to do it. At 6 p.m. on April 22nd.
1: When the wind was just right, he says.
6: Haber's gas troops unscrew. They open the valves on almost 6,000 tanks containing 150 tons of chlorine. That's like an adult blue whale of chlorine.
1: I'm just trying to imagine that. Is that like a green cloud?
6: Some people describe it as a cloud, and then others describe it as this kind of 15-foot wall kind of hugging the land, and it's just sort of approaching. And it's moving at about 1 meter per second.
1: And according to some accounts, as it crept across no man's land,
6: The leaves would just sort of shrivel, and the grass was turning to the color of metal. Birds would just fall from the air.
1: Within minutes, the gas reached the Allied side, and as soon as it did, soldiers began to convulse.
6: They were gagging, they were choking, hundreds of them were falling to the ground.
1: What is the gas doing to them exactly?
6: I think what it's doing is if you breathe it in, it sort of irritates your lungs to the extent that they sort of fills up with fluid so quickly that you sort of drown in your own phlegm.
1: So they were actually drowning?
6: Literally drowning on land.
1: Wow.
6: Yellow mucus was frothing out of their mouths. Those who could still breathe would turn blue.
1: This is a description of hell.
6: Yeah.
4: But Haber saw it as a wonderful success and wished that the Germans had been better prepared to exploit it, because he felt like they really could have made a terrific advance if they had had more confidence.
6: And he is celebrated for it. He gets promoted to the rank of captain.
3: And he goes home for a few days, a hero. But when he gets there, he has to contend with his wife,
4: Clara Imavar.
3: Clara.
4: Also from Breslau, also from a Jewish family. And also a scientist, unusually so in those times.
0: She was actually sort of a genius herself. She was one of the first women to earn a PhD in her country.
3: And shortly after his return, Clara allegedly confronts him and says, look, you are morally bankrupt. How could you?
0: But Haber just kind of ignored her. And
1: according to legend,
0: he actually threw a dinner party in celebration
1: of the big victory,
0: invited his friends over.
1: Now, we don't actually know if he threw a party.
4: I consider that apocryphal.
1: Dan doesn't think so. But what's clear is that he saw no reason to question what he had done, and that infuriated Clara.
0: Especially because she found out he was leaving the next day to direct more gas attacks.
7: And they probably had an argument.
0: Yeah.
7: Undoubtedly they had an argument.
3: That's historian Fritz Stern, who also happens to be Fritz Haber's godson.
0: They had a quarrel.
7: More than that.
3: Let's call it a fight.
0: And later that night,
6: after the party, Haber takes a bunch of sleeping pills, goes to sleep, and she takes his service revolver.
7: Fritz Haber's pistol.
3: Walks outside to the garden.
6: And pulls the trigger.
8: Shoots herself.
3: In the chest.
8: And is found by her son.
3: By her son?
8: Yes.
7: Age 13, I think.
6: And he finds her actually still alive, with the life about to run out of her.
8: Haber, it's unknown what happens for the rest of that evening, but it is a well-documented fact that the very next morning,
0: on schedule,
6: he goes back to the front.
4: To the Eastern Front.
7: Leaving his son alone with his dead mother.
8: That's
4: cold, huh?
3: Yeah.
4: Heartless.
7: It was a terrible moment.
4: Did he run away? Was it duty?
8: The son eventually, after he emigrates to America, kills himself.
3: See, now, around this point, I just don't want to have anything to do with this guy. I just want to take a shower, walk away.
1: Yeah, me too. You know, on the other hand, I mean, if you look at the grand calculus, people he's helped or fed versus people he's killed, I mean, he's fed billions of people. I don't know that you could entirely call him bad. I might even tilt towards saying he's a little good, to be honest.
3: You wouldn't, though, would you really? Would you really think that this guy's a good guy?
1: Honestly, yeah.
3: Just because of a mathematical summing up?
1: We're talking billions of people.
3: He's standing there on the front, pushing the gas into the lungs of other human beings. Now, admittedly, it's a war, but still. Then he goes and, you know, and celebrates that, and then walks away from his child and his wife dead in the garden and says, more of that, please.
1: Well, there's something distasteful about the fact that he was too into it. But, like, I do think on some level you have to divorce the man from his deeds, and you got to ask, is the world better with him or without him? I think you got to answer it with him, right?
3: Well,
1: should we keep going with the story?
3: Yeah.
1: All right.
3: So, Sam, what happened to this guy after World War I?
0: He actually was very humiliated that Germany had lost, and especially humiliated over the fact that they had to pay enormous war reparations to other countries. So he decided he was going to invent a process to pay for these reparations by himself. And what he decided to do is go into the ocean, into seawater, which contains very small levels of gold. But, you know, over the entire ocean, there's a lot of gold dissolved into the sea.
8: And he spends 5 years in a futile effort to distill gold from the ocean's waters.
1: Sounds insane. On the other hand, if anyone could do it.
4: He was trying to repeat this master stroke.
3: Needless to say,
8: he fails.
4: It was actually a crushing blow for him.
1: And then things really take a turn.
4: 1933 comes, and Hitler takes over. And one of the first acts that the Nazis do is to
3: basically issue an order
4: that says there shall be no Jews in the civil service.
1: Now, Haber was Jewish, but because he'd served in World War I,
4: he technically would be exempt.
1: But 75% of the people who worked for him at the Institute, they were Jewish.
4: And they would have to be dismissed.
1: So he decides to take a stand.
4: And says, this is intolerable, I'm going to resign.
8: He says that he's always been hiring people based on how smart they are and not who their grandparents were.
1: So he sends a letter to the Ministry of Education resigning, and he leaves Germany. Telling a friend, he felt like he'd lost his homeland.
4: And then he starts this period of roaming. He eventually goes to England.
1: But in a famous incident, one of England's leading scientists refuses to shake his hand.
4: And he is basically homeless at this point. You know, he's a man adrift.
1: Meanwhile,
4: his health is failing. In 1934, he takes a trip to Switzerland to a sanatorium.
1: But before he can get there,
4: his heart fails and he dies.
3: Now, there's a footnote to this that is very strange. I got a little... My dorsal hairs stood up when I read the end of this.
4: Right. So during World War I, Haber's Institute had developed a formulation of insect-killing gas called Zyklon.
3: Zyklon A.
1: Which was originally just a pesticide.
8: And once again, another nitrogen compound.
7: It was developed in his institute. He knew about it.
3: In fact, his chemists had given this particular pesticide a smell. It was a warning smell, so that people didn't inadvertently breathe it in and get sick.
4: But after the Nazis take over...
1: This is after he died.
4: They reach back to the shelf and they find this Zyklon stuff. And they ask for it to be reformulated to take out the warning smell. And it becomes Zyklon B, the killing gas of the concentration camps.
3: Did members of Haber's family die in the concentration camps?
4: Yeah, members of his extended family did. Certainly friends of his did.
7: There's something deeply, deeply wounding, distressing, upsetting at the thought that he had anything to do with Zyklon B. But he did. The use of it, he couldn't have imagined.

0: So, how do you feel about him now? Because, I don't know, I can't help but feel bad for the guy. Despite the chlorine gas, like, he didn't intend for that to happen. He could have never imagined that.
1: No, but there's part of me that says, you know, here's a guy who just wanted to do everything better than it had ever been done before, whether it was feeding or killing.
0: And he does.
1: And he does. But he does it with a kind of amoral athleticism. You know, he does it without humility, without a lot of doubt. And, you know, it's a craft, but it's a craft with consequences. And to approach it with kind of crazy joy, I don't know. I would rather have scientists who carry doubt with them as they proceed.
0: Yeah, I agree with that. Maybe it's all about doubt in the end.
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4: 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Even the little girl, she's lying too."
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0: Hey, I'm Jad Abumrad.
1: I'm Robert Krulwich.
0: This is Radiolab, and today we're talking about...
1: Well, we're trying to think about what goes on in the mind of a bad person.
0: Yeah, and we didn't really come to any kind of agreement with the Hobbard
1: thing. He didn't leave books or diaries and say, like, what were you thinking? So in this last section, we're going to try to get close to a very bad man.
0: And then we could ask.
1: And then the question really to wonder about is, what difference would that make?
0: Yeah.
1: But we should warn you ahead of time. This next section of the program has some references which are extremely graphic, not to everybody's taste. So if you have kids in the room, maybe this is a time to tell them to go brush their teeth or something.
7: Yeah, yeah.
1: It comes to us from our reporter, Aaron Scott.
8: Aaron. Yes, Jeff Jensen.
0: All right, so who is this guy we're hearing?
7: This is Jeff Jensen, and he's a reporter in L.A., and he wrote this graphic novel that I read about one of the most prolific serial killers in U.S. history.
8: Gary Leon Ridgway.
7: The Green River Killer.
8: The first victims of the Green River Killer were found in the summer of 1982.
9: The Green River Murders terrorized Seattle in the 1980s.
10: In Seattle today, a man called the Green River Killer...
7: Ridgway murdered at least 49 women.
11: The so-called Green River Killer...
7: But it's suspected that it could be upwards of 75.
0: Wow.
10: Making him the most prolific serial killer in American history.
7: He buried them or left their bodies in these little clumps in the woods.
12: The killer seemed to have placed the bodies as if they were mannequins.
8: And in January of 1984, the Green River Task Force was formed. And my father was recruited to the task force.
7: So Jeff wrote this book because his father, Tom Jensen, was one of the lead detectives tracking Gary Ridgway. He ultimately spent 17 years searching for this man.
8: In December of 2001, my father and his colleagues make the arrest.
9: DNA testing matched him to the crime.
8: They arrest Gary Leon Ridgway, and on June 13, 2003, Gary was secretly taken out of his jail cell and brought to a sort of very nondescript concrete office building. And
7: over the next 6 months,
8: from June to early December,
7: it was Tom's job to get Gary to open up
8: and give up the few details that they really needed to link him certifiably to all these crimes.
13: Today's date is June 17th, year 2003. The time now is 08:36 hours.
7: So every day they would bring him into this conference room.
13: This is a continuation of an interview with Gary Leon Ridgway.
7: And interrogate him.
14: Yeah, what did you remember since we last talked yesterday?
15: I got those all at night, mostly. Most of some, but I remember picking her up at...
7: It immediately became apparent that there was going to be difficulties.
15: It's far as I know. I don't know if I did or not.
7: He would deny things. He would obscure. He would dance around things.
8: He didn't really want a cop to everything that he did.
13: I got to tell you, I'm not totally comfortable that you're providing all the information.
7: Especially when it came to one particular fact.
8: What my father and his colleagues know is that something was done to these bodies, many of them, after they were murdered.
0: Is he saying what I think he's saying?
8: Yeah. Necrophilia. Gary is dancing around this topic. Gary had denied this to his own lawyers. So my father and the other interviewer in that room that morning, Detective John Mattson, they start using a line of a tact of interviewing him that was very...
14: It's okay. It's okay if you did.
8: Stunningly, shockingly empathetic.
14: Nothing to be ashamed of. Mm-hmm. Thousands of people have done it before you. You're not the first one.
8: You know, you're not the first person that's ever done this.
14: You're not going to be the last one.
8: You won't be the last?
14: That's one of the things that we need to know.
8: The father's trying to, like, reach out to him.
14: Okay. I know it was more than an urge.
8: It's okay to admit this. You need to admit this.
14: Okay. It's all right. Mm-hmm. But we've got to know that. That's one of the things we have to know. And that's why it's okay to let it out.
8: And he does.
15: Yes, I did lie about that. But that's when I was, I went back one time before, and I, I gotta give it out. I can't keep holding it.
14: No, it's building up.
8: This was a major breakthrough.
0: So he ends up admitting it.
7: In graphic detail.
8: And it gets even more disturbing for my father as the conversation suddenly pivots to another victim.
15: Other than one that was real close to me.
8: By the name of Carol Christensen.
15: Christensen. I dated her several times, two times before.
8: He brings her up as an example of a woman that he actually had strong feelings for.
14: You liked this girl?
15: Yeah, I liked her.
13: She was good to you.
15: She was good to me.
8: And as it happens, my father has very vivid memories of investigating the Carol Christensen murder, speaking with Carol's mom, Carol's little daughter.
15: Killed her. She was, I knew she had a daughter.
8: And so
15: in the last one,
8: Gary starts going through this narrative of what he did to Carol.
15: The last time she was in a hurry.
8: She, like, was allegedly in a rush.
15: And she didn't...
8: And, like, it kind of, like, hurt his feelings.
15: Wasn't satisfying me. It made me mad because she wasn't very much in a hurry. She had something else on her mind. And I, you know, killed her.
14: Did you kill her?
15: I choked her. With my arm. And the way I killed her, I cared for her because I dated her before, but this... didn't turn out right.
8: Up until that point, Gary refused to say that from the minute I picked these women up, I wanted to kill them. He claimed they were in the middle of a sex act. He would get distracted. Something would happen. He just kind of went crazy. He had snapped. And almost like blaming the victims. And my father wasn't buying it.
14: Let's back up a little bit.
8: The fact that he kept on doing it over and over and over again was like, come on.
14: You've been through this a lot of times before, and she's already told you she's in a hurry.
8: You knew what was going to happen.
14: And you've done this how many times before? 10, 15, 20 times. You know what's going to happen if she pisses you off. Mm-hmm. And you like her. You're telling us all these
15: things.
14: Yet you go into this anyway. Knowing full well that it could end up in her death.
8: Yeah. And Gary just says,
15: yes,
8: that is true. When I picked them up, I was going to kill them. Finally acknowledging, yeah, that's true. There's a pause and my father just says,
14: why?
8: Why? Why did you do this?
14: Did you need to kill?
8: And that was a question that had haunted my father for decades.
14: Why?
8: In that one simple why that he asked Gary, there was a lot of questions he was asking. Why did you inflict all this suffering on them, on us? Why did you take these women off the streets and want to destroy them?
14: Why?
8: Why? And the answer is unsatisfying.
15: Yes, I did need to kill. I needed to kill her because of that.
0: Wait, what?
7: I just needed to kill because of that. And then he just trails off.
0: I need to kill because of that. That's it?
7: Yeah.
8: You know, I just wanted to kill him. I just needed to kill them. In that moment, my father, he stands up and he says,
14: "Touched me.
8: You've touched me, Gary.
14: You've touched me. Let me take a break."
13: Okay, we're going off tape now. It's 09:24 hours on June 17th, year 2003.
8: He walked out of the room and just started weeping.
7: They spent the next 6 months interrogating him. They brought in psychiatrists and forensic psychologists to try to get an answer. Gary says, "I needed to kill," and they go, "Why?" And he says, "Because of the rage." And, "Well, why the rage?" And, "Because women have stepped on me all my life." "Well, why can't you deal with it in a normal way?" Each answer just begs another why. And even though in the end they got him to confess to these 49 murders, they never really get any closer to an answer than this first one.
8: That afternoon, he gets in his car, goes home. He finds my mom on the deck. He sits down next to her. She says, "What happened today?" And my dad said, "I don't want to talk about it." And to this day, they have not talked about that day. And he hasn't talked about it with anyone until I interviewed him for the book.
7: And why is it so important, do you think, to understand the why behind such an evil act?
8: Well, the thing that haunts me about the why question is that I'm reminded of like one of the oldest stories in the Bible, which is the story of Job. The story of Job is that one day God and Satan are having a conversation and they're saying, "Have you checked out Job? You know, I'm really proud of Job. He believes in me and he trusts me so much and he has such great faith in me." And Satan is like, I bet I can change his mind. And so Satan basically systematically destroys Job's life, takes away his wife, his children, all his material possessions. What follows is this ongoing conversation between Job and his friends about why does this happen? Why does God allow this to happen? Only then does God speak up and kind of say, like, "You're gonna question me? Like, you know, who are you?" My point is, sometimes when we ask the why in the face of profound evil, I kind of wonder if what we're doing is that we're daring God to show himself. And I think what we want out of the why is meaning, meaning to life, to reveal itself in a way that restores order and gives us hope that all of this isn't just meaningless chaos.
1: Jeff Jensen's book is The Green River Killer, A True Detective Story. 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
0: Thanks also to reporter Aaron Scott for that story.
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24: A new documentary about the life and career of Democracy Now! Host Amy Goodman explores her vision for the future of media. From WAMU and NPR in Washington, this is 1A. I'm Jen White. For over 40 years, Amy Goodman has advocated for independent media. In a new documentary, she says fighting corporate consolidation in journalism is more important than ever.
25: We need a media that expands the mind, that has these critical discussions, and that is not brought to us from the corporations that have created so many problems.
24: We hear from Amy Goodman, but first, the Trump administration is challenging the Presidential Records Act. Why are government transparency advocates concerned? That's all coming up after this news.
26: In part to smooth over strained relations following repeated attacks from President Trump. NPR's Jason DeRose reports on the meeting as Leo is marking his first anniversary as Pope.
27: The Vatican, in a statement, says Rubio and Leo had, quote, cordial discussions. It goes on to say the U.S. Secretary of State reaffirmed a shared commitment to fostering good bilateral relations between the Holy See and the United States. The Vatican says there was also an exchange of views on countries affected by war. During Pope Leo's first year, he has repeatedly spoken out in favor of peace, specifically regarding U.S. military action in Iran and Venezuela. The pontiff even urged people to contact their elected officials to ask them to work for peace. That attracted the ire of President Trump. Jason DeRose, NPR News.
26: The U.S. and Iran exchanged fire again Thursday. The U.S. military says it intercepted Iranian attacks on three Navy ships as they transited the Strait of Hormuz and targeted Iranian military facilities that it said was responsible for attacking U.S. forces. Despite the exchange, President Trump told reporters that the ceasefire is holding. Earlier Thursday, Iran said it is examining the latest proposals for ending the war. President Trump was asked about gas prices Thursday night while he was inspecting renovations being done on the reflecting pool outside the Lincoln Memorial. Prices at the pump have spiked because of the Iran war, and Patrick DeHaan is an analyst with Gas Buddy.
28: Everyone's feeling a significant amount of pain. Across the country, the average fill-up generally costs now $15 to $30 more than it did just 3 months ago.
26: The AAA Motor Club says the nationwide average for a gallon of regular is now around $4.55. Brazil's president, Lula da Silva, says he is optimistic that relations between his country and the U.S. are improving after a White House meeting Thursday. Tensions between Brazil's leftist leader and Trump have been strained over tariffs and over Trump's solidarity with Brazil's right-wing former president. NPR's Kerry Kahn reports.
29: President Lula says he spent hours with Trump, had a great lunch, and is going back to Brazil optimistic that, quote, things start to move forward. He says he made one thing clear to Trump.
30: O Brasil está disposto a construir parcerias aonde eles quiserem construir.
29: Brazil is willing to build partnerships wherever and with everyone, he says. In his trademark folksy manner to reporters, Lula made pleas for world peace. He called on the UN Security Council members to get together, share some whiskeys and pork knuckles, and pledge peace instead of war. In a social media post, President Trump called Lula very dynamic and said talks will continue. Kerry Kahn, NPR News, Rio de Janeiro.
26: And you're listening to NPR News. Tennessee is now the first state to adopt new congressional districts following the U.S. Supreme Court's ruling last week that weakened the landmark Voting Rights Act. Republican Tennessee Governor Bill Lee signed into law the state's new congressional map Thursday. It carves up a majority black district in Memphis aimed at giving Republicans a chance at winning all nine of the state's congressional seats in the November midterm election. Authorities say those powerful storms that tore through Mississippi Wednesday night damaged or destroyed nearly 500 homes across five counties, knocked down trees and power lines, and injured at least 17 people. But for the second time in less than a month, tornadoes caused no deaths. Forecasters say the storms whipped up at least three tornadoes and possibly more. To Asia now, where robots help assemble cars and factories and serve food in restaurants already. Robots also in the business of spirituality. NPR's Emily Fang reports on a robot monk who's joined a Buddhist order in South Korea.
3: Nicknamed Gabi, meaning Buddha's mercy, the robot monk led prayer at a temple in central Seoul this week, helping human monks chant Buddhist sutras. Gabi was inducted into a prominent Buddhist order in South Korea, and its ordination was a bit of a novelty, and it's a sign of how Asia's Buddhist communities have been trying to update and mainstream their faith practice. In Japan, where Buddhism is also widely practiced, a robot monk prototype dubbed the Buddharoid by its inventors is programmed with scripture and can correct those studying Buddhist texts. Emily Fang, NPR News.
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24: This is 1A. I'm Jen White. The Trump administration is challenging a Watergate-era mandate for the preservation of presidential records. In April, the Department of Justice's Office of Legal Counsel issued an opinion calling the 1978 Presidential Records Act unconstitutional and saying it exceeds Congress's powers. The federal law requires the president to turn over all records to the National Archives by the end of their term. Following that memo, staffers at the Executive Office of the President were told to follow a new set of guidelines when it comes to official records, making some previously mandatory preservation rules discretionary. Under this directive, text messages, for example, no longer have to be preserved unless they are the, quote, sole record of official decision-making. The Trump administration's departure from record-keeping norms comes amid a backlog of Freedom of Information Act requests and the dismissal of FOIA officers. Joining us to talk about the attempt to change the preservation of administration records and what it says about government transparency is Lauren Harper. She's the Daniel Ellsberg Chair of Government Secrecy at the Freedom of the Press Foundation. Lauren, welcome back to the program.
9: Thanks for having me.
24: And we want to hear from you. What questions do you have about the Presidential Records Act? Email us at 1A@WAMU.org. And first, Lauren, we should note that your organization, along with another watchdog group, sued President Trump and other administration officials. I'm asking a district judge to force compliance with the PRA. More on that coming up. But let's start with this memo from the DOJ that also included mandatory training. What does it say about how the day-to-day activities of the executive branch should be recorded?
9: So what we're seeing with this DOJ memo and the White House record-keeping policy that came out the following day really is an attempt to privatize the American story. So what we know is that on April 1st, at the request of the White House, the Justice Department issued an opinion that essentially takes the most important records that are created in government, and they took it out of public control and place it firmly in the hands of one person, which is the president. And as you mentioned, the DOJ did this by declaring the PRA unconstitutional And in so doing, the DOJ is arguing that these records, which have been public property for nearly 50 years, are now the president's personal property. And just to be very clear, the DOJ's claim is simply not true. And we know this because no other president, including Donald Trump during his first term, ever tried to make this claim.
0: Under the Presidential Records Act, official records, as you said, belong to the public, but they aren't released for up to 12 years after a president leaves office. And this was enacted in 1978 after fears that President Nixon would destroy documents related to the Watergate scandal. Tell us more about the historical precedent the act set.
9: Sure. So to understand what's at stake here with this DOJ memo, we have to look back at why this law exists. So as you mentioned, the Presidential Records Act was born out of the abuses of the Nixon era and the Watergate era. And after Nixon tried to withhold evidence about his administration's misdeeds, their actions, Congress stepped in by passing the PRA. And it really underlined a simple truth, which is that the president is an employee and their records belong to their employer and the American public, not to the individual that was in office. And so before the PRA was passed, presidents, including Nixon, could take their files home with them, do whatever they wanted. And the PRA changed this forever. And it established that every memo, email, text message that concerns official business is public property and that must go straight to the National Archives when a term ends. And the PRA also established that beginning 5 years after the end of a term, those presidential records start to become public, subject to public release under the Freedom of Information Act. So that means that Trump's first term records started to become public, subject to FOIA, earlier this year. And this is how the public has insight into inner workings of both Democratic and Republican administrations. For example, it's how we know about President Barack Obama's nuclear deal with Iran, certain aspects of that, about that. It's also how we know about the George W. Bush administration's response to Hurricane Katrina. And interestingly enough, this law is also what allows us to see records about the nomination of justices, everyone from Sonia Sotomayor, Brett Kavanaugh, and others. And so this is the kind of stuff that the DOJ's memo really threatens access to.
0: Well, how is the act enforced, Lauren?
9: So the way the PRA works, it's really a gentleman's agreement. And we've known for quite a while now that it doesn't have as much teeth as it should. And the success of the law has really depended on presidents having an interest in having their legacy preserved. But so what the PRA says about the destruction of records is it says a president, if they want to destroy a record that has official value, what they have to do is they have to go to the archivist and get the archivist's view in writing about the appropriateness about destroying those records. And if the archivist is concerned about the destruction of those records, then the archivist notifies the appropriate houses in Congress. Now, what happens when the president doesn't abide by these rules and the archivist, for example, learns that those records are being destroyed when they shouldn't be, the archivist has a non-discretionary duty to do a few things. They have to notify the attorney general that records are being improperly destroyed. They also have to notify Congress that records are being improperly destroyed. And they have to initiate action to recover those records. That's what famously happened when Trump took his records to Mar-a-Lago at the end of his term. And so what the current DOJ memo is trying to do is really bypass the system of checks and balances. And by claiming the PRA is unconstitutional, the administration's arguing that the president doesn't have to ask the archivist permission and can just do whatever they want with their records at the end of the term.
0: So a gentleman's agreement, but it is a law. So to that end, under what authority are these new guidelines being enforced?
9: Well, the DOJ's OLC opinion isn't sound law. That's one of the reasons that we're going to court. And that's another problem with the White House's record-keeping policy that was issued the day after the DOJ memo came out. It basically said that what staffers are required to do, particularly with text messages, is they only have to keep them if they're the sole record of an official act or a communication. But the problem with this is there's no way for a busy White House staffer to know in real time if their message, if their text message is the sole record of a communication. And it makes what is typically a very clear preservation requirement something that becomes this baroque act of bureaucratic decision making. And it doesn't have to be that difficult. And so really one of the reasons why we, along with CREW, as well as another organization called American Oversight and representing the American Historical Association.
0: And CRU is Citizens for Responsibility and Ethics in Washington.
9: Yes, thank you. That's correct. Well, the reason that we're both filing these suits is because the DOJ memo is not based in sound law. And so what we're asking for the judge in our case with CRU to do is to issue a formal declaration that the Presidential Records Act is constitutional. We need a judge to affirm that these records are public property and categorically reject this radical idea that they're personal property. And the other thing that we're trying to do with this suit is to move to block the White House's new record-keeping policy, which, as I mentioned, was issued just a day after the DOJ memo and is egregiously subpar because it lets staffers use their own judgment to decide about which messages to delete and which to save. And finally, we're asking that the White House and every other PRA component save all their records while this litigation is ongoing, because what we don't want to have happen is for the trial to end only to find out that evidence from this administration has already been deleted.
0: If your lawsuit is unsuccessful, how could the DOJ guidance on presidential records change how the National Archives operates?
9: Well, the main thing that would happen is that the archivist and the National Archives would not try to recover presidential records from the end of Trump's term. And I think in order to really understand the harm that this causes, we have to look at what we're missing out when a president evades these kind of laws or when the law is changed to allow the president to keep these records secret. So if we look back to Trump's first term alone, the kind of things that we'd be missing out on, for example, are records concerning Trump's first two impeachments, internal communications regarding the events of January 6th. And we're also talking about access to foreign policy records. You know, one of the things we know that exists from Trump's first terms are these self-described love letters with Kim Jong-un and private conversations with Vladimir Putin. And if these are treated as private property, a president could theoretically sell that correspondence or keep it secret forever. And the same is true about high-stakes records that are taking place right now during this term. You know everything about the U.S. abducting Nicolas Maduro, the leader of Venezuela, and taking de facto control of the Venezuelan oil industry, to the current military action in Iran. These are all the kinds of records that we could be denied access to. And this is important not only for the public who deserve to be a part of the decision-making process about U.S. policy, but also about Congress and federal agencies that want to have and have a vested interest in having a continuity of policy between administrations. And when you lose access to records from an administration, that makes that kind of continuity of policy, this kind of rational policymaking, really, really, really difficult.
0: So, Lauren, briefly, when do you expect or hope to have an answer to your lawsuit?
9: You know, that depends on the court. I hope in the coming weeks, we certainly will hope to know more about where the government stands. But at a bare minimum, the thing we really need to have here happen here is for the PRA to be declared constitutional.
0: Well, this is a story we'll continue to watch. That's Lauren Harper. She's the Daniel Ellsberg Chair of Government Secrecy at the Freedom of the Press Foundation. Lauren, thank you.
9: Thank you.
0: Coming up, 1A's Todd Zwillick speaks with Democracy Now! Host Amy Goodman and award-winning director Tia Lesson about the new documentary, Steal This Story, Please. It's about Amy's career and the importance of independent journalism. Katie K. emails, I really appreciated the special film on Amy and her critical reporting. I saw it both Friday night and Saturday afternoon. Well, stick around for this conversation. I'm Jen White. This is 1A from WAMU and NPR.

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4: I'm Todd Zwillick. This is 1A. A new documentary called Steal This Story, Please, follows the more than 40-year career of journalist Amy Goodman, host of the daily independent news program Democracy Now! The documentary asks big questions about the state of journalism and how corporate consolidation is changing the media landscape. Amy Goodman and award-winning director Tia Lesson join me in studio to talk about the film. I started by asking them about that title, Steal This Story, Please, a reference to Abbie Hoffman's Steal This Book or something else. Here's what Amy had to say.
5: The idea is I consider an exclusive a failure. I mean, if we're the only ones, we want this story picked up to be played, amplified, investigated far and wide and way beyond the borders of the United States as well. You know, reporters know no borders and want it to reverberate all over. And so in the documentary, Steal the Story, Please, you see these examples of Democracy Now! Being on the front lines, like at the standoff at Standing Rock in North Dakota, where Native Americans, Indigenous people led the charge against the Dakota Access Pipeline. And I thought we'd be elbowing our way to the front, you know, trying to vie with other reporters to get the stories of the leaders of this movement. We were the only ones there at that time, one of the only national presences. And so when the video was picked up by all the networks, yes, that's Steal This Story, Please.
4: What was it like going through all the footage for this movie? I mean, you've got Amy 1991 in East Timor. In

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1: The New York Times was just buying the official line that everything was safe. Giuliani was saying, you know, first responders, residents, workers, it's okay. You can go there. Democracy Now! Was saying something different.
2: People know Democracy Now! Today on television. It's a little slicker, a little more TV than it used to be. It's grown in that sense for television. Started as a radio show, near and dear to my heart here, WBAI in New York, started on the radio. And the film even makes the point that they had people around you had to drag you into television, Amy, because you were trying to do a radio show with cameras.
3: That's right. I mean, we did Democracy Now! It started in 1996 as the only daily election show in public broadcasting. It went for 9 months. It was just going to be a project of Pacifica Radio. And like other projects, the first 100 days of Congress and others, it would wrap up. And it was the re-election of President Clinton. But after the election, stations called, said, please continue this show. And I think it was because of the authentic voices we were bringing out. When Pacifica first called me to do this, to host this show, I was in Haiti. I was covering elections there. People who went to the polls to vote could be gunned down. People who declared their candidacy could be killed. But still, the vast majority of people voted. Here, people don't face anything like those odds. You know, I didn't think it was apathy that was preventing people from just getting out there, and wanted to see, why not use the primary system as a way to see in each state what people were doing, how they were engaged. And so it was grassroots from the beginning. And I think it's those authentic voices that really have made this show grow from 1996. We did that for 5 years. And then the week of the 9/11 attacks, we were the closest national broadcast to Ground Zero. We were operating out of an old firehouse within the evacuation zone called Downtown Community Television, where thousands of students have been trained to use video to tell their own stories. And that morning, we used to broadcast at 9 in the morning. Now we broadcast at 8. At 8:47, right before the show started, there was the first plane hitting the first tower of the World Trade Center. We didn't know what happened. It was a bit of chaos. What is going on? The show starts at 9. 9:03, the second plane hits the second tower of the World Trade Center. We're trying to figure out what is going on. We were actually doing a special that day on the connection between 9/11, September 11th, and terrorism. Well, 9/11/1973, the day Salvador Allende died in the palace in Chile, when the U.S.-backed Pinochet forces, sadly U.S.-backed, the Nixon-backed, Kissinger-backed Pinochet forces rose to power. Over the next 17 years, thousands of people would die. And here in New York, on this day, we had to break into the broadcast to say, you know, that something terrible has happened. And we just continued broadcasting through the day. Stations just continued to run us. People were running down the road covered in ash. The firehouse opened its doors, the community media center, to give people water, for people to make phone calls. And we knew we couldn't leave because we were within the evacuation zone and the police would not let us back. So I just stayed there, and we kept on broadcasting and broadcasting different kind of voices. And this goes to what Democracy Now! Is.
2: The aftermath of 9/11, of course, the war in Iraq, and a young reporter who you took on at a very young age was Jeremy Scahill. He's a slightly older reporter now, Drop Site News, known to many of us. There's a point in that story where he looks back on that time, the run-up to the Iraq War, all of the reporting that Democracy Now! Did. And he describes being heartbroken at the time that the journalism you all were doing was not able to stop the war. I wonder about that, bearing witness to the run-up to war in promotion of peace. But is that a form of activism as well, doing journalism in pursuit of that

0: of that outcome?
1: Well, if you look at the history of Pacifica Radio, five stations, KPFA, the first in 1949, the idea of a network that was not brought to you by corporations that profit from war, but by journalists and artists. As the late dean of the Annenberg School of Communications, George Gerbner, would say, not run by corporations that have nothing to tell and everything to sell that are raising our children today. KPFK, that was KPFA in the Bay Area, 49-59 KPFK, my station WBAI in New York, 1960. I want to talk about KPFT in Houston, and this is an answer to your question. What media can do, how powerful it can be. It goes on the air in 1970 in the Petro Metro, Houston. And within a few weeks, it's blown up by the Ku Klux Klan. They strap dynamite to the base of the transmitter. A few weeks later, they rebuild their transmitter. They go back on the air. And I think at that point, it was right in the middle of Arlo Guthrie singing Alice's Restaurant when they blew it up again. And I thought that was a good song. But they strapped 15 times the dynamite to the base of the transmitter. It would take months. January of 1971, Arlo Guthrie comes back to finish his song on the air. And I can't remember if it was the Grand Dragon or the Exalted Cyclops, because I often confuse their titles. But he said it was his proudest act. Why? I think he understood the power of independent media, because when you hear someone speaking from their own experience, whether it's a Palestinian child or an Israeli peace activist, whether it is an uncle in Afghanistan or an aunt in Iran, it breaks down stereotypes that fuel these hate groups. You know, the uncle in Iran might remind you of your own uncle, and you might not like that uncle, but it makes it much less likely that you'll want to destroy the person. The media can be the greatest force for peace on earth. Instead, all too often, it's wielded as a weapon of war, which I feel that's why we need to take the media back. If you broadcast the voices of people at the target end, for example, of U.S. policy in Iran, we'll take that example, people start to identify. But the silence, the lack of those voices, the way the media circles the wagons around the White House in a time of war, when we should be doing exactly the opposite, questioning. There's no more serious decision a country can make than going to war, because you're talking about killing people on all sides. And it's our job to go to where the silence is, to hear the people who are at the target end. That should be the role of all the media. And that is what I advocate for, a truly independent media. As reporters, we know no borders.
0: We're talking to Democracy Now! Host Amy Goodman and documentary filmmaker Tia Lesson, director of Steal This Story, Please, in theaters now. I'm Todd Zwillick. You're listening to 1A. Tia, what Amy was just saying brings me back to a scene in the film where Amy is sitting in the White House briefing room questioning Mike McCurry. We're in the Clinton years in the White House here. She's talking about East Timor. And at one point, he shuts Amy down. He makes a witty remark, something like, the turnip is dry, or something like that. And the other reporters laugh approvingly when he shuts her down in a very clubby, very high school way. The journalists back up the White House spokesman, not the other journalist. Talk to us about that moment.
2: And the incredible thing was there was a pool reporter filming those reporters laughing, and you see the look on Amy's face. She's dejected. You know, she just survived a massacre a few years earlier. She herself was almost killed, along with Alan Aaron, her colleague. And all the reporters seemed to want to talk about was Clinton's new set of golf clubs and what he and Hillary were going to do for their anniversary, which was that day. So it was so powerful to see Amy's reaction, but she persisted, you know, and we saw that time and time again. We start the film out with this incredible chase scene where Amy is going after the Trump representative to the UN climate conference.
3: In Poland,
2: he could not run away fast enough from her.
0: Now, I want to talk about this scene. This scene is the Hello Cleveland scene from Spinal Tap. In other words, running in front of the camera, down a blind alley, turn around, Hello Cleveland, back the other way, up the steps, down the steps, find any door you can, try to reach the stage if you can. It was farcical. Absolutely farcical bit of escapism.
1: And just let me explain one thing. This is Katowice, Poland. We're in the middle of coal land. The convention center where the UN Climate Summit was held that year was held several times in Poland, and we go every year to the UN Climate Summit, was actually modeled on a coal mine. So as I tried to ask the Trump UN climate envoy questions...
0: Questions about...
1: He would run up the stairs.
0: What do you think about the president saying climate change is a hoax?
1: Right.
0: A pretty basic...
1: And why was the president pulling the U.S. out of the Paris Climate Accord? Serious questions. But he was running, sprinting up the stairs, but then it was fake because this was based on a coal mine, but it wasn't. So he'd have to come back the stairs right at me.
0: I mean, at the end of the scene, you're just wondering, is little Amy Goodman going to have the wheels to keep up with this guy? He's going so fast.
2: Well, she practices journalism like an athletic sport. And you know, really it showed everything you need to know about Amy. She's persistent. She asks the hard questions. She will not take no comment for an answer. And, you know, you root for her in the end. Really in the beginning of the film, you know, we see, and we're rooting for her, but we're also rooting for independent journalism. And we're rooting for journalists to force some accountability from public officials, from corporate officials. You know, this is what the job of the press is, and it has become harder and harder to do that in these times.
0: Democracy Now! Started out in the era of corporate media consolidation, 1996, the Telecommunications Act, which gave rise to what we take for granted today, which is Viacom and Paramount and these gigantic companies that own media organizations. It wasn't quite that way.
2: Well, and Amy was ringing the alarm bell about corporate consolidation for the past 30 years. You know, we found a clip of her on C-SPAN in 1998 talking about the impact of the 1996 Telecommunications Act and the fact that it was a disaster, particularly for local voices, local papers, local broadcasters. I mean, the consolidation has only gotten worse and worse over time. Now it's on steroids, and we're seeing this looming merger between Warner, Discovery, and Paramount.
0: $110 billion in that merger. The president has been actively involved, both through lawsuits and having his allies involved in that merger. CBS purchases the Free Press and promotes Barry Weiss, a conservative-leaning Free Press, promotes Barry Weiss to head CBS. Amy, how are you thinking through your mission, but also what media should be in this era of what Tia describes a consolidation on steroids?
1: You have President Trump suing CBS for 60 Minutes editing an interview with Kamala Harris when she was running for president. I mean, you know, Todd, we all edit interviews. You do something for an hour and you edit it down to 10 minutes. I expect CBS would have won in court, but instead, CBS pays off President Trump $16 million. Now, that's a lot of money, but it was chump change compared to what they were getting in exchange, right? You had at the time Skydance wanting to merge with Paramount, and the Trump FCC was going to approve that. They ultimately did. And the Ellison father and son, Larry Ellison and his son, David Ellison, the billionaire supporters of President Trump, now head this conglomerate.
0: We're talking about the new documentary, Steal This Story, Please, with Democracy Now! Host Amy Goodman and director Tia Lesson. The film follows Amy's 40-year career as a journalist, and it's in theaters now. Still to come, in an era of billion-dollar media acquisitions, what's Amy Goodman's vision for the future of journalism? That's all ahead. Stay with us. I'm Todd Zwillick. This is 1A.

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4: Welcome back to 1A. I'm Todd Zwillick. Back to our conversation in just a moment. But first, we'd love your help with an upcoming show. California recently charged 21 people with crimes related to hospice fraud that cost the state $267 million. These schemes involved opening shell companies, signing up seniors without their knowledge, and building Medi-Cal for non-existent services. Unwitting seniors wrapped up in the scheme can have legitimate care denied because records show they're in hospice. Going after healthcare fraud, especially in blue states, has become a political focus for President Trump and Dr. Mehmet Oz, head of the Centers for Medicare and Medicaid Services. We'll talk more about why we're seeing this fraud, who it harms, and why it's become a political flashpoint. And we'll answer your questions about finding the right hospice care during this upheaval in the industry. What questions do you have about navigating hospice care for your loved ones? The number's 855-236-1A1A. If you've been a victim of hospice fraud, tell us your story. 855-236-1212. Or you can leave a message using our app, 1A Vox Pop, and we'll share what you know on Monday. Now back to our conversation with Amy Goodman, host of Democracy Now!, and director Tia Lesson. The new documentary, Steal This Story, Please!, following Amy's life and career, is available now. The film features interviews with Amy's Democracy Now! Colleagues, including journalist Jeremy Scahill, who got his start on the news program. Here's what he said about why Amy's approach to storytelling is so unique.
5: For her, the center of the action is what is happening in the street. Those are the people that are mocked, made fun of, dismissed, not allowed on TV. Amy takes those people seriously. She's rooted among people of conscience, people of struggle, people that dare to say no during a time of universal yes.
4: Amy, the film includes your coverage of the October 7th, 2023 attack by Hamas on Israel and Israel's bombardment of Gaza after that. We see interviews with you and longtime Democracy Now! Correspondent Sharif Abdel Quddus that you've done with families of hostages, people who've lost loved ones in Hamas's attacks, medics in Gaza, and Palestinians in the United States, like Dr. Tariq Haddad, who told you he lost more than 200 extended family members in Gaza. You've been covering Israel and the Palestinian territories for decades. You have family in Israel. What does this most recent conflict reveal to you about how the media in the United States reports on this topic?
6: I would say the biggest problem is, when it comes to Israel-Palestine, is the lack of Palestinian voices. As Sharif says in the film, we learn the story of the hostages, their families, as we should. Let that be a model for the tens of thousands of Palestinians who have died or the family members still looking for their loved ones. We interviewed Rafat Al-Arir. He was a poet. He was a scholar in Gaza in those last months of 2023. And he would die in Israeli airstrike with his brother and sister and his four nephews. We played Brian Cox, you know, the great actor who did Succession, reading Rafat's poem, If I Must Die. We had on Mosaba Butoha, who tells the story of his aunt who was just shot in the chest. He has lost 100 members of his family. Mossab, of course, Abu Toha just recently won the Pulitzer Prize for his essays in The New Yorker, also a poet, talking about his dear friend Rafat. We talked to the son of Vivian Silver. She was a Canadian Israeli peace activist, beloved, working with Palestinian women for decades, who died on October 7th, and talked about what it means to for an end to this occupation. We are bringing out the voices of people also in Iran, also the conflicts in this country, who I think represent the majority of people. You just don't hear them in the corporate media. I really
4: don't.
6: Do
4: Amy, don't you think that that has started to change? I detected in this conflict a difference in Americans' awareness of Palestinian voices.
6: Oh, there's
4: now,
6: that
4: might be Instagram. That might be Instagram. I don't know.
6: It's changing. All the polls show, especially for example, young Jews and Jewish students, their feelings about what Israel has done in Palestine and Lebanon has changed. There's no question about it. But we need this across the board, a serious discussion about all of these issues. People who care about war and peace, people who care about the climate, I mean, the fate of the planet, people who care about inequality, racial and economic justice, about the immigrant crackdown, about LGBTQ issues, are not a fringe minority, not even a silent majority. But the silenced majority, silenced by the corporate media, which is why we have to take the media back, build a new media. And I mean, the legacy media is closing. It is being shuttered. It is being sliced and diced like the Washington Post. My goodness. Jeff Bezos, who owns it, the billionaire founder of Amazon. Under him, the slogan, "Democracy dies in darkness," was developed. Well, it's very dark at the Washington Post. Well, a third of the news staff, the reporters, hundreds of them laid off.
7: Including the Middle East Bureau.
6: Almost the entire bureau.
7: We need that reporting the most. You know, I think about the interview between Amy and Dr. Tariq Haddad, which we have in the film. It was really meaningful to me. You know, I grew up, my mother's a Holocaust survivor. I grew up listening to my grandmother, you know, recite the names of aunts and uncles and nieces and nephews and sisters and brothers, both her parents, who were killed by the Nazis. She'd say they were killed by Hitler. I thought it was Hitler himself that killed them. I mean, there were scores, there were dozens. And there were actually like nearly 100 names. So when I heard Dr. Haddad recite the names of his family members, cousins, nieces and nephews, aunts and uncles, I mean, it was so tragic to me that the grief of my family and the grief of my people was being used to create more tragedy in Israel and Palestine.
4: Amy, in a very similar way, it's clear in this film how important your Jewish roots and your Jewish family and your Jewish culture are to informing not only your career in journalism, a family that had its own family newspaper and a family culture of always asking questions.
6: My brother David, who is a great journalist in Vermont, yes, he started Dave's Press around the time I think he was 8 years old.
4: And he was the editor, and it's clear.
6: Editor-in-chief, come on.
4: Editor-in-chief, sorry, not mean to demote him. It is clear in this film that your Jewish family and your Jewish background are integral to the way you approach journalism, but also the approach you've taken in Israel with victims there, and in Gaza with victims there.
6: My grandfather was an Orthodox rabbi in New York. That's on my mother's side. My great-grandfather on my father's side was the Henry Street rabbi in the Lower East Side in New York. My great-great-great-great-great-grandfather, I don't know if I said the right number of greats, is the Baal Shem Tov, the founder of Hasidism. And, you know, I was steeped in a Jewish education, as were my brothers. And it was about questioning everything. I would walk with my grandfather through the streets of Brooklyn. And as is shown in the film, you know, we would go into these shuls, these synagogues. They were almost just houses. And I would go to prayer with my grandfather, and he would say, no, you go upstairs, because the men and women have to be separated. And I would say, no, Zadie, I'm going to stand next to you. And he would say, I'd have to go upstairs. I would. And I'd say, I don't get it. Why? And he said, because the men are filled with prayer. They are serious. And the women tend to gossip. So I would be up there with my with the women, and they would be steeped in prayer. And we would look down at the men, and they'd be slapping each other on the back. And I'd say to my grandfather, I think I know why you want to separate. You don't want us to see that you guys are the ones that are hanging out and that are joking around. but he encouraged questioning. And that was our Shabbos table every Friday night, was debates and discussions about the critical issues of the day. And my friends who would be invited over for that dinner would say, my God, we just eat dinner. You guys are just like, the food is good. It's the food for thought that, you know, it's, and yes, it could lead to some food fights. But, you know, yes, that's how I approach journalism, is deeply believing that. Well, I see the media as a huge kitchen table that stretches across the globe, that we all sit around and debate and discuss the most important issues of the day, war and peace, life and death. And anything less than that is a disservice to the servicemen and women of this country. They can't have these public debates about whether they're sent to kill or be killed. Anything less than that is a disservice to a democratic society.
4: We're talking to Democracy Now! Host Amy Goodman and documentary filmmaker Tia Lesson, director of Steal This Story, Please. It's in theaters now. I'm Todd Zwillick. You're listening to 1A. Tia, on this question of taking back the media from the corporate structure, we talked about the $110 billion merger, Warner Brothers and Paramount. It's not a done deal, but money talks. What's your vision for a media that speaks directly to people and their concerns? Is it direct access? Is it social media? What does that look like to you?
7: Well, we're doing that with this film. I mean, we are independently distributing this film through a nonprofit. We're in more than 100 theaters. We're hoping to triple that, you know, by the end of the run. We had the most successful box office performance in New York City, major art house, of any documentary film opening. You know, people are coming to see this film in a decade, right? There is an appetite in this country for films that speak to this political moment. And there's an appetite with Americans for things of substance. You know, the networks would have you believe that all people care about is true crime, reality TV, and celebrity profiles. And our experience on the festival circuit and now theatrically releasing Steal the Story, Please, proves otherwise. I think they want real substance, and they want community in this moment.
6: Yes, community media is about building community. Think of the pandemic. It was so important that people could be connected through the media. Now, what's amazing to me, you know, I live in the world of public television and radio, public access TV, college and community radio stations, NPR stations, Pacifica stations. But, and Tia and Carl live in this world of films. And to go into these art houses, these cinemas around the country with hundreds of people packed out, that is an incredible experience post-pandemic. And you never know what can come out of that. I mean, the president of the United States occupies the most powerful position on earth, but there is a force more powerful. And it is everyone, everywhere, in the streets, in art houses, in their workspaces, together. And we don't know what form media will take in the future. I couldn't have predicted these social media platforms. But if we absolutely stick to the tenets of good journalism, of being fair and accurate, you know, classes come through Democracy Now! Every week in New York. They watch the broadcast in the morning, 8 to 9. It's high school, college, journalism students, mid-career journalists from around the world. And I always say this is a place, Democracy Now!, democracynow.org, where you can link to all these different media outlets around the world, people you can trust. Because as we know with these social media platforms, I mean, and the internet, it is incredible in breaking down barriers and getting past the gatekeepers of traditional media. But it can also be a global rumor mill, silo you into these silos of hate. And especially for young people, this is so dangerous.
4: And informational reinforcement that isn't curious but is recursive. Mm-hmm. I think it's an enormous danger.
6: And so we need a media that expands the mind, that has these critical discussions, and that is not brought to us from the corporations that have created so many problems, from war to climate change. We need independent media, and there is an opportunity right now for it to grow.
4: So let's end on journalism itself, on the work, on chasing the climate official down the hall through 15 turns as he runs from you. There's a scene in the film, Amy, where a young man preparing for his bar mitzvah says that you're his role model. You give him some advice, but he asks for your advice, and I'm sure that young people do all the time. How has your advice changed, do you think, for young people who want to break into journalism? Has the answer changed at all?
6: It really hasn't. If you have a passion, I mean, journalism is more than a profession. It's a mission. There's a reason why it's protected in the First Amendment. It's essential to the functioning of a democratic society. Tia and Carl in the film, they play a clip from Democracy Now! Where Maria Ressa joined us, the Nobel Peace Prize winning journalist from the Philippines. And she said, "The rights you lose today, you may never get back. We have to raise these every single day. You don't ever achieve democracy. You have to fight for it every single day. It's the only way we can ever experience democracy."
4: That's Amy Goodman, journalist and host of Democracy Now!, and Tia Lesson, award-winning documentary filmmaker. She directed Steal This Story, Please!, along with filmmaker Carl Diehl. Steal This Story, Please! Is in theaters now in New York, D.C., San Francisco, and other places as well. It opens in more cities this weekend. And later on this month, visit stealthisstory.org to see where the film is playing near you. Today's producer was Arfi Getty. This program comes to you from WAMU, part of American University in Washington, distributed by NPR. I'm Todd Zwillick. Nyla Boodoo is with you tomorrow for the Friday News Roundup. This is 1A.

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1: In order to find food.
2: Even though he's kind of got his back to the chimpanzee, he's totally aware of that. He's totally aware of the camera eyeline, and he nails that piece in one.
1: That crucial moment when our far distant ancestors took a step away from being apes and a step towards humanity.
2: And the hairs on the back of my neck stood up when he delivered that piece.
3: And Pam Jackson's working relationship goes back to life on Earth in the 70s.
4: We'd nip him with a comb. He didn't like it. Try and comb his hair very quickly and get out of the way again.
5: So he wasn't a prima donna about his appearance?
4: Not at all, no. A question I have been asked throughout my lifetime with the BBC was, is David Attenborough really as nice as he appears to be on the television? And I always say to people, if it's possible, he's even nicer.
3: But what makes him truly special is what he's experienced over his 100 years on the planet.
1: A killer whale. These young pups have never seen anything like it before.
3: For Alistair Fothergill, who's worked with him for some 40 years, he is unique.
6: He started travelling in the early 50s when the planet was pristine. But at that same time, international air travel was just starting. David has seen more of the natural world than any human being that's ever lived on our planet. But in that same time, he's seen more change than has ever happened in our planet.
3: But even now, on his 100th birthday,
2: he's just got better and better and better through his whole career.
3: Gavin wanted to show me this.
7: Even though there are more wild foxes in London than almost any other big city, it's still a huge thrill to see one suddenly emerging from the bushes. Totally wild creature.
2: You know, David sat there on the deck chair and his little fox cubs came out.
7: Hello.
2: It's just a really sweet moment where you see David's passion for the wildlife in one simple shot.
5: The boyish joy is there, isn't it?
2: Yeah.
7: And here it is. It's a Harvey's mouse. Welcome to your new home. There you go. He doesn't want to leave.
8: That report by David Sillitoe. David Attenborough says he's been completely overwhelmed by the message he's received ahead of his 100th birthday. In an audio message released on Thursday, he said, "I'd rather thought that I would celebrate my 100th birthday quietly, but it seems that many of you have had other ideas, and that's including us here too, and quite rightly so." 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
12: This is the BBC World Service, and after the news, the global story. Hundreds of people from dozens of countries have reported experiencing psychological harm while using AI, sometimes paranoia and delusions. As more stories emerge of human relationships with chatbots taking dark turns, how is AI doing this? And could we all be vulnerable? Join me, Tristan Redman, in 2 minutes.

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1: And when that record got no love, then I just discovered, oh, my feelings get hurt too quickly. So maybe I'm not supposed to be in front. Maybe I'm supposed to be in the back.
2: Because when I think about the people you've collaborated with and the songs that they have done, so Pink, Get the Party Started, Gwen Stefani, What You Waiting For, I mean, these are very different songs than What's Up. I mean, it just seems like if I were to tell someone that the person who wrote and performed that song produced and wrote those other songs, they'd be like, wait a second, these two things don't belong together.
1: Yeah, but that's me.
2: Yeah,
1: I love country. I love R&B. I love all styles of music. So it made kind of perfect sense to me to become this songwriter producer.
2: You also wrote and produced this Christina Aguilera song, 2002.

0: why did you finally decide to record your song for your album?
1: When I finished my album, we talked about recording a version of Beautiful to release in front of it, just to remind people that, you know, I'm an artist and, you know, here's a song I wrote. I recorded it like so quickly, like that recording was so fast. And then once I heard it, I'm like, oh, this goes on the album. It's the missing piece, because my mom was always bringing me down, always. And her words were harsh, you know? And I felt like this totally helps the story. It's full circle.
0: That is Linda Perry. She's a singer, songwriter, musician, and record producer. Her new album is called Let It Die Here. Linda, thank you.
1: Thank you. Really appreciate it.
0: This is NPR News.
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5: Live from NPR News in Washington, I'm Dave Mattingly. President Trump says the U.S. ceasefire with Iran remains in place despite the latest attacks in the Middle East. Iran attacked three Navy destroyers transiting the Strait of Hormuz yesterday, prompting the U.S. to hit Iranian missile and drone sites. Iran now says it's seized an oil tanker in the region. Legal analysts are among those waiting to see what the U.S. Supreme Court decides about abortion access involving the drug mifepristone and telemedicine. NPR's Selena Simmons-Duffin says yesterday was the deadline for briefs in the case to be filed with the court.
6: Last Friday, an appeals court ruling ended telemedicine access to mifepristone, one of the medications used for abortion and the treatment of miscarriages. Then Justice Samuel Alito put that order on pause for 7 days and instructed the parties involved to file briefs. Now all the briefs are in. Two drug makers explained why they think the Supreme Court should preserve telemedicine access. Louisiana explained why it thinks the justices should suspend that access.

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1: And any other in the nation. So I was determined to get you out of that environment. I work part-time, and I would save part of my paycheck to apply for law schools in Minneapolis.
2: And I feel guilty. I worked so hard for you to not see this, but I'll bring you right to the doorstep of where it was happening.
3: Don't feel guilty, Mom. You know, I think you did an amazing job. Now I can go out and make a difference. You know, I always call you if I need some help.
1: Good answer, but you're just telling me you're going to do it again.
3: Yes, if it's needed.
1: Hopefully we don't have to cross that bridge. But I notice now that you speak up for yourself. And what I love about that the most is that if I'm not here tomorrow, you'll be able to take care of yourself. I'm proud of you.
3: I love you, Mom.
1: I love you, son.
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8: This is Leon Panetta inviting you to join us for the third event in the 2026 Panetta Lecture Series. On Monday, May 11th, we'll discuss the legacy of American foreign policy. World leadership, alliances, and democracy, or are we turning to power, tariffs, and territory? We'll talk with former Secretary of Defense Mark Esper, former Secretary of Homeland Security Jay Johnson, and diplomat Wendy Sherman. Where is America's place in the new world order? 582-4200 for tickets.
9: Live from NPR News in Washington, I'm Dave Mattingly. U.S. Central Command says American forces are preventing more than 70 oil tankers from entering or leaving Iranian ports as part of the ongoing U.S. naval blockade. President Trump says the ceasefire with Iran remains in place despite yesterday's Iranian attacks on three Navy destroyers transiting the Strait of Hormuz. None was hit. The U.S. military says it's carried out more than 50 airstrikes on suspected drug boats in the Eastern Pacific and the Caribbean in recent months. Up to 190 people have been killed in those attacks. NPR's Carrie Kahn reports on several undisclosed strikes.
10: Off the Pacific coast of Ecuador, the crew of fishing boats and their relatives are speaking out. Human rights lawyer Fernando Bastia says they described three attacks, including one off Ecuador's Galapagos Islands on or around March 26, that fits a pattern. After the hit, a U.S. ship approaches the disabled vessel and forces the fishermen off at gunpoint, he says. The men are restrained, hoods put over their heads, and transported to El Salvador. Ultimately, they're returned to Ecuador. The crew from a third incident in January who sent texts during a similar attack are still missing. Southcom tells NPR it has no knowledge of any such incidents off Ecuador. Carrie Kahn, NPR News, Rio de Janeiro.
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0: Coming up next, what to look for in the night sky and the science, history, and sky lore behind those objects. 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

0: The U.S. and Israel's war in Iran forces Americans to make hard choices at the pump. 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The latest on the war as the White House gives more mixed messaging, plus what this week's primaries tell us about Trump's hold on the GOP. We round up the news next time on 1A.
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2: This is Bird Note. The fluting song of the wood thrush is an ethereal sound of summer in North America. From April to September, these robin-sized songsters serenade deciduous forests of the eastern U.S. and Canada. Each fall, they migrate to rainforests from southern Mexico to Panama, where they call to each other from the underbrush. For wood thrushes, not just any woods will do. They depend on large blocks of intact forest throughout their range. Unfortunately, wood thrushes are losing habitat as humans convert vibrant forests to pastures, mines, and urban developments. As the remaining forests become smaller and scattered, the wood thrush are left with less food and more threats from predators. We can help wood thrushes and forest birds everywhere by conserving and restoring woodlands throughout the Americas. That includes planting native trees in urban green spaces and buying bird-friendly coffee that's cultivated without destroying the crucial habitats that support the wood thrush's priceless song. For Bird Note, I'm Michael Stein. 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
0: Good morning, I'm Leila Fadel. A conductor was leading an orchestra in Finland last month. As they approached the finale, he swept his arms out and knocked into a violinist playing her 18th century instrument worth millions. His arm knocked the violin to the ground. The conductor called for the orchestra to stop playing. As she picked it up, improbably, the violin didn't have any cracks or scratches. She tuned it, and the show went on. It's Morning Edition.
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0: It's Morning Edition from NPR News. I'm Leila Fadel.
4: And I'm Amy Martinez. There's a growing push among those on the left to raise taxes on the wealthy and cut taxes on lower earners. One Democrat on Capitol Hill wants to tackle both in one bill. 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
5: Senator Chris Van Hollen's big idea is more progressive income tax.
6: It is really stacked toward the very wealthy and people who make money off of money, and stacked against people who are making a paycheck day by day.
7: What the senator's bill does is make earnings below $46,000 tax-free at the federal level. You'll still have to pay Medicare and Social Security, but no federal income tax. Then you slowly lose this tax-free amount once your income hits around $80,000.
6: This is deficit neutral, meaning the money we raise from the surtax on millionaires is enough to cover the costs of providing tax relief to working Americans.
5: That's largely true, according to Garrett Watson, director of policy analysis at the Tax Foundation.
8: We find a very small net revenue loss, but fairly close.
5: For a single filer, it's an extra 5% on income above $1 million, 10% on income above $2 million, and 12% on income above $5 million. So what really concerns Garrett is what that tax on wealthy earners is used for. In the United States, the federal government is going deeper and deeper into debt, even in the boom times. Garrett sees what he calls an entitlement crisis coming in the future. The main Social Security Trust Fund is projected to run out of money within about a decade.
8: And, you know, raising revenue to cut more Americans' taxes yet again is going to make that political and policy challenge even harder.
7: We raised Garrett's concerns with Senator Chris Van Hollen.
5: Given these trends and potential future crises that America may face, could you imagine putting all of that money somewhere else?
6: My view is that it's important to say to people who are working paycheck to paycheck, who are meeting the definition of a livable wage, that you should be able to live off of that.
5: But is there a risk of, with all the other proposed taxes, that you do kill the golden goose in the sense that, you know, this is 12% for those very high earners on top of the 37% taxes they pay?
6: You know, I would remind everybody that when JFK, President Kennedy, was in the White House, the marginal tax rates were 90%. And the big Kennedy tax cut took them down to about 70% marginal tax rates. Under this plan, if you're in the top tier, over $7 million for a couple, you'll be around a 50% marginal tax rate.
7: What the senator seems to be tapping into is a sense by Americans that they're paying too much in taxes. Now, about half of Americans don't think the tax they're paying is fair.
5: Chris Van Hollen believes he's found a way to ease some of those frustrations by getting the people at the very top of the economic pyramid to pay for people lower down. It's a plain fact that there are more voters there than at the peak.
7: Adrian Ma,
5: Darian Woods, NPR News.
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1: 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I'm Lisa Ledeen. In traffic, CHP reports a collision at Watsonville Road, at Uvas Road, and another at 101 North at Tennant in Morgan Hill. 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And Me Earth, presenting Me Earth Day, Saturday, May 9th, 10 to 4 at the Hilton Bialik Habitat, featuring hands-on experiences, fare from local chefs, live music, and more. 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Details at meerthcarmel.org. Coming right up, it's the California Report. And we have a story from KAZU's Elena Neal Sachs on sea otters in Elkhorn Slough Reserve in Moss Landing. We'll learn about new findings gathered from otter spotting in the odd hours. 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
2: Good morning. This is the California Report. I'm Adi Bolaños in San Francisco. A number of California residents who've since returned home are confirmed to have been among the passengers on a cruise ship at the center of a hantavirus outbreak. The California Department of Public Health has not disclosed the number of people involved and says there's no information that any of those residents are actually infected. Three passengers on the Dutch cruise ship have now died, and five other people have fallen ill with symptoms of hantavirus, a rare disease usually carried by rodents. This strain, known as the Andes virus, is believed to be the only hantavirus that can spread from person to person. But state officials say that right now, the risk to public health in California is low. U.S. Senator Adam Schiff and Central Coast Congressman Salud Carbajal joined tribal leaders and environmental groups on the Central Coast Thursday. They criticized the Trump administration's support for restarting an oil pipeline linked to the 2015 Refugio spill. KCBX's Gabriela Fernandez reports.
3: Speakers at a Santa Barbara rally accused the Trump administration and Sable Offshore Corporation of bypassing California environmental protections to restart the aging pipeline system. The pipeline was shut down after the 2015 Refugio oil spill released more than 100,000 gallons of crude oil along the Santa Barbara County coast. Senator Adam Schiff accused the Trump administration of bypassing state law and said the issue goes beyond politics.
4: President Nixon himself, and this is shows you how far the Republican Party has moved from those roots, spoke of the obligation that we had to protect the environment and how this was not just a California or a Santa Barbara issue. This is really a national issue.
3: Sable says the pipeline is safe. However, environmental groups and Chumash Coastal Band tribal leaders warned another spill could threaten marine ecosystems, fisheries, and coastal communities statewide. For the California Report, I'm Gabriela Fernandez reporting from Santa Barbara.
2: Students at colleges across the state once again have access to a key learning platform following a major cybersecurity breach. Canvas is used by UC and Cal State schools, USC, Stanford, and many community colleges across the state. The hacker group Shiny Hunters is taking credit for the attack on the company that operates Canvas. It shut down the platform on Thursday, meaning students and teachers were locked out of the platform and many assignments, course materials, and study resources. Roughly 9,000 schools across the U.S., Europe, and Australia were affected by the data breach. Ron Eby spent 20 years in the Navy before he retired from his role as commander. But after a while, he got bored, so he signed up for a new covert mission.
5: You go out there in the middle of the night, park, turn the lights off, kind of hide.
2: and look for otters, not enemy warships, but threatened sea otters, as a volunteer with the Elkhorn Slough Reserve in Moss Landing. KAZU's Elena Neal Sachs joined him recently for some otter spotting.
5: It's a cloudy spring morning as we head out into Elkhorn Slough. We're riding in a very quiet electric boat. As soon as we get going, we're surrounded by wildlife.
6: Look at all the sea lions here.
5: The water is calm and blue. In addition to a pile of barking sea lions, birds and seals weave through the tall eelgrass near the marshy banks. Then, after just a few minutes, the main attraction.
6: There's the otter right in front of us.
5: A furry brown southern sea otter splashing around in the estuary. 20 years ago, scientists thought otters typically lived in the ocean, but E.B. and his friend Robert Scholes weren't so sure.
6: We would see things that didn't fit what they were saying.
5: Like otter footprints and scat on the Elkhorn Slough shore. And that made them curious. They'd just started volunteering here, and they wondered, why were there so many footprints if the otters mostly just visited?
6: After all my time in the Navy and Robert's time as a sheriff, you kind of like to check things out.
5: So they did. And that's how they ended up on their covert nighttime mission. For the next 2 years, twice a month, E.B. and Scholes staked out the otters overnight. No one had ever monitored the animals like this. The pair discovered that many of the otters scientists thought were visiting the estuary were actually residents. And the otters did something called hauling out. That's when they scoot out of the water and onto land to rest and warm up.
6: And we found that otters here in Elkhorn Slough were healthier by far than all the otters along the coast.
5: They don't have to worry about predators, and food is abundant.
6: So that really was a breakthrough.
5: All their monitoring changed scientists' understanding of otters. For example, they realized that the estuary, which is quiet and undeveloped, unlike a lot of California's coastline, gave the otters more opportunities to haul out. This discovery led to other research showing that not only do otters thrive in estuaries, but they're part of an important food chain that helps the rest of the ecosystem thrive too. As we head back to the dock, as if on cue, E.B. points to an example of his body of work, a furry brown blob on the shore.
6: That's an otter holdout on the marsh.
5: Back on land, we meet up with Kerstin Wasson, the reserve's research coordinator.
7: I've worked with so many amazing volunteers, but I've never met one quite like Ron E.B.
5: She credits him with starting the Sea Otter Monitoring Program, which now has 30 volunteers.
7: He's such a generous man and loves to mentor the other volunteers and infect them with his enthusiasm for the sea otters.
5: E.B., who's now 78 years old, says every time he goes out to look for otters, he still learns something new.
6: And that's what makes it enthralling.
5: And it's something he says he wants to do forever. For the California Report, I'm Elena Neal Sachs in Moss Landing.

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1: they say. 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
3: 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And so there are a lot of economical challenges.
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4: 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I'm Lisa Ladine. Good morning. It's 8:30. Coming up next, it's the latest world news headlines from the BBC.

0: BBC News with Sue Montgomery. The US Secretary of State Marco Rubio says Washington is expecting a response today on the peace proposal it sent to Iran. There's been speculation that negotiations could fall apart amidst ongoing clashes in the Straits of Hormuz. Britain's right-wing populist party Reform is continuing to make gains as votes are counted in local elections. It's winning seats mostly at the expense of the governing Labour Party and main opposition Conservatives. South Africa's President Cyril Ramaphosa faces possible impeachment after the Constitutional Court overturned a parliamentary vote that blocked proceedings 4 years ago. The court ruled that the theft of more than $500,000 from the president's rural home in 2020 should be investigated. Scientists are warning that people living in Europe's poorer communities are more likely to die as a result of climate change. They say poverty contributes to about 100,000 excess deaths across Europe each year. At least 40 people have been killed in attacks by jihadists linked to the Islamic State group in eastern Congo. Local officials say the Allied Democratic Forces carried out raids in North Kivu and Ituri provinces. Taiwan's opposition-controlled parliament has approved extra defence spending of $25 billion. It's only about two-thirds of what President Lai Ching-te's government had requested. Nintendo was warned it will have to raise the price of its Switch 2 gaming console because of the increasing cost of memory chips. The rise of AI has led to higher demand for high-performance hardware. And the Pentagon has begun releasing what it says are never-before-seen files on UFOs. It said Americans wanted more transparency on issues like extraterrestrial life. BBC News.
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0: This is Morning Edition from NPR News. Our theme music is inspired by BJ Lederman. I'm Leila Fadel.
1: And I'm A. Martinez.
2: 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Thank you for joining me this morning for Morning Edition on this Friday, May 8th. Up next, 1A, recorded earlier. 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From
3: Pain at the Pump continues. Tennessee redraws a majority black district, and goodbye to the man who helped create the 24-hour news cycle. From WAMU and NPR in Washington, this is 1A. Voodoo today on the Friday News Roundup.
4: We took our three destroyers and we rammed them through some pretty big stuff today.
3: President Trump insists an Iran ceasefire is holding, but also says
4: the people weren't hurt, but they were firing at us, so we were firing back at them.
3: We'll get to the latest and how it's affecting gas prices. Also this hour, Tennessee Republicans approve a new map that carves up a majority black district. And what do this week's primaries tell us about what's ahead in November? Plus, Ted Turner's legacy on the news you consume today. That's all ahead after these headlines.
5: Live from NPR News in Washington, I'm Lakshmi Singh. President Trump and the GOP are notching another win in their campaign to prevail in this year's midterm elections and hold control of the U.S. Congress. In Virginia, the state Supreme Court has struck down a voter-approved referendum that would have allowed Democrats to redraw the Commonwealth's congressional map. In a 4-3 ruling, the court sided with Republicans who sued on grounds the state legislature made procedural errors in how it put the question of a constitutional amendment on the ballot. Today's ruling helps the GOP boost their chances for retaining U.S. congressional control through their own redistricting efforts, largely across the U.S. South. Tennessee is the first state to redraw its congressional map after the U.S. Supreme Court last week weakened protections against racial discrimination in redistricting under the Voting Rights Act. WPLN's Mariana Bacallao says the governor has signed a new map into law.
6: The biggest change is to the city of Memphis, a majority black district that up until last week had been protected under part of the Voting Rights Act. Now the city will be split into three different congressional districts, and it means all nine of the state's U.S. House seats are more likely to go to Republicans.
5: Mariana Bacallao reporting. Facebook and Instagram parent company Meta is challenging Britain's media regulator Ofcom. Meta told London's High Court yesterday it is opposed to how fees and penalties under Online Safety Act are calculated. A murder trial in Oregon is raising questions about digital privacy. The suspect wants tech giant Meta to hand over Instagram records he says will prove that he is innocent. Oregon Public Broadcasting's Troy Brennelson reports the state Supreme Court heard arguments in the case this week.
7: David Aon Urbano is charged with second-degree murder in a suspected gang killing outside Salem, Oregon. His attorney, Ryan Peck, is seeking Instagram messages between a witness and the teen he shot and killed.
8: There's no meaningful dispute that Meta has Instagram messages and records that go to the heart of Relator's theory of self-defense. If the state wanted to, it could get those records from Meta with relative ease.
7: Meta's attorneys say users' data is protected by the Stored Communications Act. That law allows them to divulge records to government entities, but they say criminal defendants don't qualify. Access to social media records has also recently been at the center of cases in Washington, D.C. and California. For NPR News, I'm Troy Brennelson in Portland.
5: U.S. gas prices are down slightly. Average price, $4.54. It's NPR. The Labor Department says U.S. employers added more jobs than expected last month. NPR's Scott Horsley reports the unemployment rate held steady at 4.3%.
1: U.S. employers added 115,000 jobs in April, more than forecasters predicted, but fewer than the month before. Job gains for February and March were revised down by a total of 16,000 jobs. Job gains in April were concentrated in healthcare, retail, restaurants, and transportation. The federal government continued to cut jobs.
5: That's NPR's Scott Horsley reporting. A global cyber attack on a study program used by universities and lower-level schools have disrupted education programs for thousands of students. Bruce Kahnweiser reports from New Jersey that the attack comes at a particularly bad time for university students.
9: Professors and students depend on the management system known as Canvas for course notes, assignments, and grades, among other things. The attack could hardly come at a worse time for university students gearing up for final exams and finishing term papers. The program is used by more than 40% of universities across the country, including Rutgers University, the top state school here in New Jersey. The attack was carried out by hackers known as Shiny Hunters. It is not immediately clear what the hackers want, but typically they hold the data and access to the program for ransom. Harvard, Johns Hopkins, and the University of Michigan are among the countless colleges across the country hamstrung by the attack. For NPR News, I'm Bruce Kahnweiser in Greenbrook, New Jersey.
5: I'm Lakshmi Singh, NPR News, in Washington.
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13: I'm Nyla Boodoo. It's the 1A Friday News Roundup. Protests erupted at the Tennessee State Capitol yesterday over a new GOP-drawn congressional map that splits up a majority Black district. It's the latest fallout from last week's Supreme Court decision that further gutted the Voting Rights Act. We'll look at where redistricting fights are heating up later this hour and talk about what we learned from votes cast in this week's primaries. But first, what a difference a day makes when it comes to President Trump and the Iran war. In the space of just a few days, the president has said the war is over. The war is close to over, and that a huge U.S. bombing could be around the corner. Now, after an exchange of fire with Iran Thursday, President Trump says a ceasefire is still holding. So where are we in actuality, and what does it mean here at home, where Americans are still feeling the war's big-time increase in the price of gas? Here to help us understand that, along with the rest of the week's big stories, are Megan Scully, Congress editor for Bloomberg News. Hi, Megan.
14: Hi.
13: Arthur Delaney, senior reporter for HuffPost. Arthur, welcome.
15: It's great to be here.
13: And Elena Schneider, national political reporter for Notice. Hi, Elena.
16: Hi there.
13: And remember, we want to hear from you this hour as well. You can email your questions and comments about the week's news to 1A@WAMU.org. And we'll put them to our expert panel. Arthur, can I just start with you? I went through a few things the president has said about Iran this week. What is the president saying about peace with Iran today? What do we know for sure?
15: The most recent thing he said is that even though there have been some missiles going back and forth, apparently, in the Strait of Hormuz, that the ceasefire is still on. And I, other than that, I'm not sure how reliable of a narrator the president is about what's happening over there. It was less than a week ago that he said the U.S. Navy would be escorting commercial ships through the strait. And apparently Saudi Arabia said that they would not allow us to use their airspace, which would have been a crucial part of that mission. And so that was off, like, immediately.
13: Right. And so that was a short-lived operation to get merchant ships through the Strait of Hormuz. It was actually called Project Freedom. Megan, I think Arthur started describing that operation. Why halt this so quickly?
14: So there were a lot of issues with the operation, including insurers of these ships saying there weren't enough Navy vessels to make them comfortable enough to be insuring these ships and their very expensive cargo to go through the strait at a particularly precarious time. So this operation, you know, typically about 150 ships travel through the Strait of Hormuz on any given day. And on Monday, shortly after Trump announced this, only four traveled through. It's been, you know, in the single dozen range for the last several weeks. So this choke point certainly still holds.
13: We know that gas prices have been soaring for weeks. Americans are now paying more than $4.50 per gallon on average. Here's President Trump on Monday trying to address concerns about the cost of oil.
16: I see it going down very substantially when this is over, Chris, and I think very rapidly too, at levels that you've never seen, because there's a lot of energy out there of ships all over the world that are loaded up with it.
13: I want to get to the prices going down substantially when this is over in a minute. But Elena, can you just tell us what about where prices are trending right now?
17: Prices are trending up, and they continue to be trending up ever since this war started about 2 months ago. So before the Iran war started in February, gas prices were hovering anywhere around $3 is basically the average. Now, as of May, we are about $4.50, if not more, for what people are paying at the pump. Places in California, it's more like $7, $8, depending on where you are. So this is really painful for Americans, and people are feeling it, and it's one of those prices that you see and look at most
13: and
17: every day.
13: News, and right?
17: Exactly. You're driving by it, you're seeing the price, but then you're also filling up your tank. And if you're going from filling up your tank, cost you about $25, $30 a couple months ago, and now suddenly it's $50 every time that you show up there, that has a huge impact on Americans, but particularly low-income Americans who have to drive their car to get to work or get anywhere.
14: In a series of earnings this week, earning reports from major companies, we've heard CEOs raising concerns. Particularly, you know, this is hitting hardest among lower income, you know, mid to lower income Americans. We have CEOs saying Americans are simply running out of money. The McDonald's CEO is raising concerns about their target demographic not being able to afford to purchase even fast food. So this is really resonating beyond just gas prices and hitting the economy writ large at this point.
13: So, Arthur, let me go back to the idea of what Trump repeating yesterday, a message that we heard that gas prices are worth it to keep Iran from getting a nuclear weapon. I know later on in the hour, we're going to talk about the strength of the president's hold on the Republican Party and how that played out in Indiana this week. Overall, though, can I just ask how this message that the gas prices are worth it is playing out even just within the GOP on day 70 of this conflict?
15: Oh, this is not good. The whole theory of the Trump presidency during his campaign was, I will make prices go down. He's done the exact opposite on the one thing that people are most annoyed by and see almost as frequently as food prices. Republicans are not very critical of the president. This week has definitely showed he still has strong control over the Republican Party. But this week also saw a House Republican named Tom Barrett, who is not like one of the moderate ones, really, introducing a new Iran war resolution to curtail the war, to set limits on what's going on, to prevent troops from being deployed. And he said in a statement, we have to learn, if we don't learn the mistakes of our past wars, then we're doomed to repeat them. I mean, obviously, that is what's happening here. This is exactly like, politically, the Iraq war that Donald Trump said was so stupid. And we're doing the same thing. Now, this resolution is not going anywhere. And even if it did, the president could veto it. But it's just a thing, a notable little thing.
13: It's a notable thing. We're going to talk about some more political implications in a moment. But let's just stay on the economy. Megan, you were talking about McDonald's. I want to ask you about oil companies. If you're talking about earnings, British energy giant Shell reported nearly $7 billion in profits, the highest in 2 years. What are we seeing from the oil industry and how they're profiting off of this?
14: Yeah, so certainly Shell, BP is another one that last month announced big profits. You know, higher prices bring bigger profits for these companies. We're not seeing the same with Exxon and Chevron, but that's largely due to some accounting, you know, issues. And, you know, we are expecting them to trend up certainly in the months to come if these gas prices remain high.
13: And there's like, is it a silly question to ask if we would see big companies bring down prices, or would that be from increased production, or what are we thinking?
14: Well, it gets into the whole supply and demand, of course, right? And Exxon and Chevron are not planning to increase supply in the U.S. They're not expecting to drill more in the U.S. So I would expect prices to remain where they are.
13: Alina, we saw some other consumer fallout from the war this week via the airline industry, with Spirit Airlines shuttering suddenly over the weekend, reports of other airlines hiking prices to compensate for the war's cost. Spirit Airlines layoffs weren't in this morning's job report, which showed some solid growth, but I just wonder where else we're seeing economic impacts of the war.
17: Well, I think it's a continuation of a story that I feel like American voters have been shouting about for a number of years now, which is please focus on cost of living. It's central to why Donald Trump won in 2024. It's central to why Joe Biden suffered so greatly in his own polling numbers when he was president, because it was this feeling of no one is paying attention to inflation. No one is paying attention to just the basic cost of living every day, be it rent, mortgage, you know, interest rates still remaining relatively high. Or filling up now at this point your gas tank. And so I think that it is more of the same, and it's just this feeling of this person who was elected to try and address it is not actually tackling it and is not focused on it in the way that people are hoping for.
15: After Russia invaded Ukraine and the U.S. Congress started authorizing money to help Ukraine, the lawmakers in support of that said even though getting involved in this would likely increased costs on Americans because the oil supply was constricted, it was worth it. And that was not an argument that was very popular. And it's interesting to hear the president now making it, who himself was a huge critic of our involvement in that war.
13: One note before we go to the break. Megan, we did have the jobs report this morning, actually showed pretty strong growth.
14: It did. For the second month in a row, we saw at this month it was 115,000, I believe, jobs that were grown in the economy. It's the strongest two-month gain since 2024. So it's the strongest gain in Trump's presidency. And it comes after a year of pretty choppy hiring. So this is a bright spot in the economy for sure. But it does, you know, with all of the other parts that Alina just outlined, the overall economic outlook continues to be pretty murky.
17: Well, and it's just this feeling, too, that even though the top line numbers may still feel good, that the stock market is still doing great, that what people's personal experiences
13: right.
17: are
13: for everyday Americans
17: differ greatly from those numbers.
13: Right.
14: Absolutely.
13: So we are rounding up the week's news. That's Alina Schneider, national political reporter for Notice. Also with us, Megan Scully, Congress editor for Bloomberg News, and Arthur Delaney, senior reporter for HuffPost. Coming up, we're going to be talking about takeaways from primaries in Indiana and Ohio this week. As Arthur was just mentioning, what that says about President Trump and his hold, particularly on the GOP. As always, we're taking your questions and comments for our panels. You can email us 1A@WAMU.org. Pat says the cost of living is out of control for everyone except the petroleum companies and those betting on the outcome of various matters. You can join the conversation too. Thanks, Pat, for that comment. Email us 1A@WAMU.org. I'm Nyla Boodoo. 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
4: It's the Friday News Roundup. I'm Nyla Boodoo. Each week on 1A, we like to challenge you with our news quiz. And last week, we asked you about the brass bell that King Charles gave to President Trump during a state visit. It's from a World War II ship called the HMS Trump. But what kind of ship was it? Here's Stephen with the answer.
5: The bell that the King gave to President Trump was from a submarine.
4: Congratulations to our winner, Stephen, from Grosse Pointe Farms, Michigan. Your 1A swag is on the way. Now for this week's question. Media mogul and philanthropist Ted Turner passed away this week at the age of 87. The founder of CNN, he pioneered the 24-hour news cycle of today. Here he is in 1980 reflecting on CNN's launch.
6: I knew that all news radio worked, you know, so all news television was going to work. You'd have to be a genius to figure that out. I mean, I thought it was pretty damn simple.
4: Well, Turner's legacy is closely tied with CNN and his life as a philanthropist. He founded the United Nations Foundation, worked to eliminate nuclear weapons worldwide, and put enormous resources behind environmental causes. The latter included the creation of an iconic children's cartoon, which is this week's quiz question. Which beloved kids show did Turner help create? Leave us your answer using the 1A Vox Pop app, or you can visit today's show page at the1a.org. No Googling, no asking AI, please. We're accepting entries until midnight Sunday night. Good luck. We're rounding up the news with Megan Scully, Congress editor for Bloomberg, Arthur Delaney, senior reporter at HuffPost, and Elena Schneider, national political reporter for Notice. Before we move on, I wanted to ask you all in a sentence or two how you would characterize Ted Turner's impact on American media. Arthur, we were talking before the break. All of us as journalists, we grew up in a generation of watching CNN as kids. So I think we have maybe a different perspective on this.
7: I feel as though I don't have the greatest personal insight on how CNN changed news. It's like asking a fish, what's water like? Water? What's that?
4: Because we have lived through basically our whole careers 24-hour news cycles. But it's remarkable to think there was a time when that did not exist.
8: Absolutely. And of course, this was pre-internet as well. So you would sit down at the table in the morning and read the newspaper or wait for the nightly news. But I do remember the first time, you know, during the Gulf War in the early 90s and CNN being obviously a huge player in that and having that on in our house.
4: I mean, I remember watching that as a kid and thinking I want to be a journalist.
8: Absolutely.
4: Because I was watching the whole coverage of the war and watching those three journalists doing the 24-hour just narration and thinking, oh, I want to do that.
8: Yeah.
4: Maybe that's probably not everyone's reaction, but maybe most of us here in the studio.
8: Young Nyla.
4: I want to go back to an email we got about jobs numbers, which we were talking about before the break. Sarah is asking, can we trust job numbers? And Jacqueline asks, what about the revisions downward for 2 months prior? Why does no one mention that? Because I find it very hard to believe anything coming out of this administration. Megan, can you, especially with Bloomberg, can you also give sort of weigh in on the idea of revisions? I will say, as a former labor reporter, revisions to jobs reports have been happening my entire career.
8: Absolutely. So on the first question regarding whether we can trust the jobs report, there is no indication that we should not. We should absolutely be trusting these numbers. They're put together by economists and analysts at the Bureau of Labor Statistics and that are not political appointees, that are public servants who have been doing this throughout many administrations.
7: This is a good question because Trump fired the head of BLS out of revenge over bad numbers. But there's just too many people there for that one person to cook the books. Regarding revisions, those are often mentioned by people as an example of why you can't trust them, but they are a reason that you can trust them. The previous 2 months get revised twice in each successive month, and it just shows them adjusting the numbers with new information that's come in, because the survey period for each month when they first release the number doesn't encompass the entire month. And this information comes straight from businesses that are responding to surveys. So they take time to get them in, and it looks like February was revised down a bit, March was revised up a bit, the March number will be revised again. But this is a mark of integrity in the Bureau of Labor Statistics.
4: And just on the data themselves, Megan, what we've seen over the past couple of months, particularly with this revision, is that we're basically at about break even for the job market in terms of people entering the market and leaving the market.
8: Yes, essentially. This is not like a huge boon, certainly, but it is positive news for both the Trump administration and for the labor workforce to see numbers go up like this after several months of flat growth.
7: It's good for everybody if there's more jobs.
8: Absolutely.
7: Means if you are a person with a job and there are more people with jobs, it means you are more secure in your job.
4: Let's talk about primaries on Tuesday for the upcoming midterms. Let's talk about Ohio, Indiana, and Michigan. And let's start in Ohio. Vivek Ramaswamy won the Republican gubernatorial primary and will face Democrat Amy Acton, a former state health director. Megan, Ohio hasn't elected a Democratic governor in 20 years. We're looking at a close race here with early polls. What are you watching for?
8: So it's going to be very interesting to see. This is one of those races that, given Ramaswamy's ties to Trump, of course, during the early days of his administration with Elon and all of that, this is a bit of a referendum on how the president is faring in what was once considered a bellwether state and has trended more conservative. I will, though, be keeping in November an even closer eye on the Senate race between, you have Sherrod Brown, a Democrat who lost in 24, making a comeback. Sherrod Brown, if you could pick any candidate as a Democrat in Ohio, he would be the one who can carry the state, given all of his trade policies and his,
4: and longstanding political career within the state.
8: Very much so, yes. And he's, of course, up against Senator Husted, who was appointed to fill J.D. Vance's post in the Senate.
9: I find the Sherrod Brown race to be totally fascinating as well. 2024, when he lost, in part because of his stance on cryptocurrency, in which we now know the cryptocurrency industry is going to play a huge role, not only in these primaries, but also in the general election. And in some ways, 2024 was like a bit of the foretaste for what was to come in terms of how much money they ultimately are going to spend. So in 2024, Fair Shake Spent, which is the super PAC associated with cryptocurrency, donors, they spent about $40 million to make sure that Sherrod Brown was not reelected. And we've seen a little bit of softness from Sherrod Brown heading into this new election, where he's indicated at least a little bit of openness to that cryptocurrency industry, because they're walking into 2026 with $200 million in their war chest that they are planning on dumping on these candidates' heads. So you can tell that there's going to be some really interesting sort of repositioning potentially on where Sherrod Brown is, maybe to try and avoid a little bit of that money coming into his state.
4: Let's talk about Indiana, where Tuesday's primaries were the first big test on President Trump's revenge tour. I'll explain what we mean by that in a moment. But first, here's Mike in Indianapolis, who called us during our Monday conversation on redistricting.
10: Indiana was one state that defeated legislation, and now Trump and the Indiana governor are endorsing candidates who are running against the legislators who voted against redistricting.
4: So that's right. Last December, Indiana's Republican

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1: The president, and this was one of several races where we're like, whoa, if Trump does badly here, you know, he could be losing the Republican Party. And that narrative just was basically smashed. That guy got back in the race. They brought him to the White House, and he won. And Trump is very happy. There are more races that are like this. House races coming up this month, especially Thomas Massie in Kentucky. There was no polling on Indiana, so it was all kind of a surprise. And the state legislature is not necessarily the clearest barometer or seismometer of what's going on, but it was a big win for Trump.
2: No doubt. We got this email from Kit. I'm going to put it to whoever wants to answer this here. With Trump's unpopularity, could the primary wins by his chosen people help Democrats win more seats in November? This is particularly in regards to Indiana.
3: Well, I think it depends on the district, right? I mean, at the end of the day, Trump is still extraordinarily popular with Republican voters. And
2: particularly in Indiana.
3: Yeah, sure, any red state. And so I think it's important to remember that even if, you know, you're going to get a more Trump-aligned candidate, a more extreme candidate in sort of the MAGA universe, that doesn't necessarily mean that there's an even bigger opening for a Democrat if ultimately it's still like a 60-40 district of Republicans who live there versus Democrats. That's sort of just the math of these races. That being said, though, in congressional districts where there is a real opening in terms of where the math is, yes, that could end up being really interesting in terms of nominating more conservative candidates. But also, you know, it's important to remember that these are legislative races in a primary in which $13.5 million was dumped, again, spent on these candidates. You know, and in legislative races, normally they cost anywhere from like $100,000 to $500,000. So this is just a totally lopsided in terms of the amount of money that was spent on behalf of these Trump-backed candidates. And I think, again, there's also a difference when we think about the general election coming up, that there is sort of some real openings for Democrats against more conservative candidates. But again, it depends on sort of the math of those districts.
2: That's Elena Schneider, national political reporter with Notice. We're also with Megan Scully, Congress editor for Bloomberg, and Arthur Delaney, senior reporter for HuffPost. I'm Nyla Boodoo. This is 1A. So we've got some breaking news on gerrymandering in Virginia as we're talking about redistricting. The Virginia Supreme Court just struck down a voter-approved Democratic congressional redistricting plan, delivering another major setback to the party in a nationwide battle against Republicans for an edge in this year's midterm. We know that when we're thinking about redistricting in the aftermath of the Supreme Court ruling from last week, that weakened key parts of the Voting Act. We saw the fallout also swift in Tennessee. Tennessee State House approved a new congressional map on Thursday, which would eliminate a Memphis seat held by the state's only Democrat in Congress, splitting up the only majority Black district. The state Senate is expected to finalize the plan. Alabama, Louisiana, South Carolina also moving to redraw their maps. We know that the president has been urging state legislators to act quickly here. So much happening with this redistricting news. Arthur, can I just also ask, just on Tennessee, Representative Steve Cohen, who's a Memphis Democrat, potentially unseated by this new Tennessee congressional map, says he plans to sue. Can you tell us more about what happened with this week as we're thinking about the fallout of this ruling?
1: Well, Tennessee was a result of the Supreme Court decision, and they're splitting up a majority Black district. And they have to make it explicit that they're doing it for political reasons and not racial ones. And that's the new rule from the Supreme Court. But this is a tremendous shift from a few weeks ago when Democrats pushed through that referendum in Virginia and were utterly triumphant that Trump's effort to rig congressional maps had been defeated, and that if anything, Democrats would net seats in this contest. Now, their gains from Virginia, that's five seats gone from Virginia. Many more seats coming as a result of these other redistricting as a result of the Supreme Court. I think Democrats still will have a great chance at winning the House of Representatives just due to the massive unpopularity of everything that's going on.
2: To that point, actually, let's hear from another listener who made a similar point, Arthur.
4: That when it comes to this redistricting,

0: existing struggle, that this Supreme Court decision could end up being a blessing in the sense it could serve as a sort of volcanic ignition for channeling rage and creativity and everything to help organize people and register people to vote and come up with creative manners to actually get around this problem.
1: Megan Scully?
2: I think that that certainly could happen. I think that when you look at where these states, you know, we talked about Tennessee. South Carolina is another one where they're talking about potentially redistricting to redistrict James Clyburn, a longtime civil rights activist, out of a job in Congress. And I think that he is sort of the last remaining of the civil rights era leaders in Congress right now. And he also, you know, is sort of known as the kingmaker in Joe Biden's campaign in 2020. But that, I think, would provide a rallying cry for Democrats, frustration that this man who has served since 1993 essentially is moved out of Congress, not because he's retired, which many Democrats had pushed him to do. He's 85 years old. But due to redistricting and due to the Supreme Court's decision, that I do think that this could certainly change the dynamics. I also think it could spur some confusion among voters. You know, when we're going into in Louisiana, a primary here in just a few weeks, where they're counting the Senate votes and the local votes, but not counting the House votes because of the Supreme Court, the state can proceed with redistricting. So will they come back for another primary for the House districts? Who knows?
1: Pretty confusing. Elena, we have about a minute before the break, but I just want to ask you about messaging for Democrats among all of this. Some reporting you did this week for Notice about how Democrats are messaging in the midterms.
3: Well, look, messaging on all of this is going to be fascinating, whether or not they seize on redistricting as a way to not only motivate their own voters, but to point out what they would call corruption from Republicans on the part to sort of stack the maps. But just want to dwell for a second on Virginia, which is to say this is a massive blow to Democrats' hopes here. It was a 6-5 map initially for them favoring Democrats. It would have gone to 10-1. This sets them back again. And this is a huge, huge blow for them in these redistricting wars.
1: We will continue to discuss the week's news with Elena Schneider, national political reporter for Notice, along with Megan Scully, Congress editor for Bloomberg, and Arthur Delaney, senior reporter for HuffPost. And you keep the emails and comments coming, 1A@WAMU.org. Coming up, we'll be talking about DHS, the court's fight over abortion pill access, and why RFK wants Americans to quit antidepressants. I'm Nyla Boodoo. 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
3: 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I'm not totally sure about that, but it feels like it, right? 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I'm Raina Duras. 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
2: 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Ben Lomond Village Alliance Supper Club hosts a cake social on Saturday, May 23rd at 11 at Beeline Blooms in Ben Lomond. 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
7: It's a Friday News Roundup. I'm Nyla Boodoo. We're discussing the week's news with Arthur Delaney, senior reporter for HuffPost, Megan Scully, Congress editor for Bloomberg News, and Elena Schneider, national political reporter for Notice. Let's turn to immigration. Senate Republicans have added $1 billion to a $70 billion immigration bill for a White House construction project that includes building a new East Wing with a large ballroom. The money is designated for security enhancements, although President Trump previously said costs of the renovation would be paid for using private donations, not taxpayer dollars. Megan, I think the very obvious question is, why is this being included in an immigration bill?
8: It is being included in large part under pressure from the White House, which is in court right now, defending the ballroom. And essentially including this money in this bill would essentially serve as congressional authorization to proceed with the ballroom. There's also, of course, you know, the shooting earlier this month at the White House Correspondents' Dinner has really galvanized Republicans behind the ballroom, saying they need this for security purposes. But this $1 billion that is proposed in this package that would pass both the House and the Senate along party lines only can get through some procedure. It's immune from some procedural hurdles in the Senate. It's $1 billion for security enhancements for a ballroom that was expected to cost $400 million. So there's a lot of questions here as to what would be considered security.
7: You're saying that the security enhancements are that they're authorizing the costs are more than the entire project of the renovation?
8: That is our understanding. The $1 billion would be for security enhancements and Secret Service.
9: Well, that's just this. It says security enhancements because that's the new reason for the ballroom. Initially, yeah. It was because I want a ballroom. There's not enough seats at the White House the way it is. And they can't write fancy ballroom that's terrible politics in legislation. So they wrote security.
7: It does beg the question what kind of political fight this is setting up, Elena, especially when we think about the idea that these renovations now could be funded by taxpayer dollars.
10: Right. When you talk to Democrats, they see this as a total layup for them, which is to say that they're not going to necessarily dwell on the ballroom itself, but rather say voters, look what he's spending on this ballroom when he needs to be focused on your cost of living issues. And I think that Republicans, as a fallback, really did lean on this idea that donors were going to be the one to cover the cost. That was their quick answer whenever anyone asked them about this project. And now that sort of answer is being taken away from them.
9: To get into the weeds on this process, though, Republicans are aware that this is bad politics, and they have narrow majorities in the House and Senate. They need to pass this themselves. They are going to have a problem with some members getting it through each chamber because there are moderates who don't want to vote for a ballroom. This was also supposed to be a bill just for ICE and Border Patrol, and the Republican leadership said, no, we can't add this SAVE Act, the voter ID. We can't add all this other stuff you want. It's got to be just these two things. Oh, but now you're going to add a ballroom? So it will be an interesting thing to watch this coming week.
7: Earlier this year, former ICE lawyer and whistleblower Ryan Schwenk accused the agency of slashing hundreds of training hours for new recruits. Now, the Department of Homeland Security says it's returning to its previous training standards, which would require 72 days of instruction and scrap a compressed 42-day program that was implemented last fall. Arthur, why did the DHS say they were doing this?
9: Do you remember when Democrats said, we won't fund DHS unless there are reforms? This is a result of that. They couldn't get it in legislative text. They couldn't reach a deal. But right away, after Minneapolis, the Trump administration knew that its immigration crackdown was chaotic and bad. And they were open to body cameras. They were open to training. And now that the House has passed a regular DHS funding bill, they have their money. So I believe

0: That was a test of the emergency alert system.
1: Being detained in immigration detention centers. At least 46 people have died in detention centers since the beginning of the second Trump administration. Arthur, as we've discussed the mass deportation and detention campaigns on the Roundup over this year, many of our listeners have asked, I think you've been here when listeners have emailed in about government checks and balances. With the closure of this watchdog group, what other checks and balances remain on ICE for their actions in this arena particularly?
2: Real quick, it was my HuffPost colleagues, Dave Jamieson and Matt Shuham, who scooped that this office had shut down inside DHS. Federal agencies, this was an ombudsman. They also have inspectors general, which investigate, bad work and can make criminal referrals. I think in the Trump era, all of that is in doubt. If you get like beat up by an ICE agent and they break your stuff, you can file an administrative claim. If they don't act on your claim or give you money, you can go to court. So there's not a whole lot of recourse, but there are cases, including some high profile ones, where people are trying to do that.
1: The Supreme Court this week temporarily blocked a lower court decision that would have stopped the mailing of mifepristone, one of the drugs used in medication abortions. The stay ends on Monday. We got into the nuances of the legal battle and the effect it's having on patients and providers earlier this week on 1A. Layla Copeland is a nurse midwife and director of clinical operations for telehealth and mail order abortion provider Abortion on Demand.
3: One thing I've noticed in practicing telehealth for about 10 years right now, providing abortion care this way, is that proximity to a clinic doesn't necessarily mean that folks want to go to a clinic. There's so many other reasons that people may choose telehealth, including needing to take time off of work, for safety reasons for folks if they're not able to tell partners or parents, not having cars, again, being in a rural area. So telehealth is not just for folks who are living rurally, far from clinics, but it's sometimes the best and safest method for folks to get care.
1: Mifepristone is used in more than 60% of abortions. It's also used to help women who've had miscarriages. And since the FDA allowed it to be prescribed via telehealth in 2022, it's become more widely accessible, even to people living in states with laws banning it. That's a problem for abortion opponents who are growing increasingly frustrated with what they see as the Trump administration's inaction on abortion. Megan, why hasn't President Trump been more vocal on this issue this year?
4: Well, there are a lot of other things taking up his time, certainly the Iran war, and his staff are trying to get him to focus on the economy. Abortion is not even in the top of the issues for Republican voters, even heading into the midterm elections. He sees the 2022 reversal of Roe v. Wade as his victory in this area and has largely moved on.
1: What about, Elena, other Republicans? What are the political stakes here? What divisions does this issue reveal within the base?
5: Well, I think there's real frustration amongst Republicans, particularly those who identify as pro-life, that Trump is not doing more on this, in particular because abortion is going up. After Roe v. Wade, abortions have continued to rise despite barriers to access for women on this procedure. And in 2024, abortions hit a decade high in usage. So I think that there's a real frustration from those who this is their central issue, that not only is this, not only is Dobbs not ultimately stopped this, but it's actually gotten worse in terms of their issue. And so I think that certainly there is real frustration about it. But again, I think that adds to sort of the laundry list of people who are frustrated with what Trump is or isn't talking about and still aren't able to necessarily shape then what he says.
1: Let's turn to HHS. Secretary Robert F. Kennedy Jr. this week launched a new plan to help Americans quit antidepressants. He blamed the U.S.'s mental health crisis in part on over-medicalization and the over-prescription of psychiatric medications.
6: Psychiatric medications have a role in care, but we will no longer treat them as the default. We will treat them as one option, used when appropriate, with full transparency and with a clear path off when they are no longer effective.
1: Kennedy has a history of criticizing antidepressants. He said they're as addictive as heroin. He has blamed them without evidence for a rise in school shootings in America. But this week he did moderate his tone, saying that HHS is not telling people taking antidepressants to stop, but to promote non-pharmacological treatments for mental health conditions. The American Psychiatric Association told NPR that it does support investments to better train healthcare providers to safely prescribe and wean patients off of antidepressants. Arthur, what else did we hear from the medical establishment this week?
2: Well, they were not outright against what HHS is doing here, even though the secretary has made sort of weird and inflammatory comments about the effects of these drugs, the school shooting thing. And he said this week, well, I'm an expert on this because I was on heroin. I'm not sure how appropriate that is for this topic. But the idea that people going off of antidepressants can have side effects that are not good is I don't think that's very controversial. And that's the idea here, that they want to look into whether they're prescribed too much so that people can avoid getting in that situation. And I believe that something similar was done in Britain previously. So this may not be one of Secretary Kennedy's, you know, more outlandish actions as HHS Secretary.
1: That's Arthur Delaney, senior reporter for HuffPost. We're also with Megan Scully, Congress editor for Bloomberg News, and Elena Schneider, a national political reporter for Notice. I'm Nyla Boodoo. You're listening to 1A. Notice is reporting that another senior FEMA official is on the way out the door just weeks before the start of hurricane season. Deputy Associate Administrator Keith Turry has decades of experience in emergency management. He oversees FEMA's nationwide disaster recovery logistics and field operations. Three of FEMA's four top leadership positions are already vacant. The agency hasn't had a Senate-approved administrator since the start of Trump's second term. Alina, we have to ask about what this recent departure means for FEMA's readiness. I have to say we're a month away for those in southern states from hurricane season beginning.
5: That's right. So my Notice colleagues were able to speak to a number of people who expressed real concern about this official's departure and what it would mean in terms of just the knowledge within the agency in order to respond to major emergencies. And as we all know, it's incredibly important when people who are in these positions have some context, have some knowledge about how to handle and respond and how to move the levers of government in order to help people in moments of real emergency when people are really desperate. And thinking about, obviously, hurricane season, I'm from North Carolina. We are deeply familiar with the intensity and ferocity in which these storms can roll in. But it's not just that. I mean, FEMA plays a role in all kinds of not only just emergency response, but just simply safety efforts. Like, they are a part of DHS, and they are going to still play a role, in fact, in the World Cup and security around the World Cup. And so we know that there's going to be millions of visitors who come and want to watch soccer games. And if there's going to be issues that prevent them from being able to enjoy that experience, I mean, that's going to be pretty disappointing for those fans, but it's also a new reality of a federal government that has been essentially hollowed out by this administration.
1: So we have a few moments for Reporter's Notebook. In my notebook, let's talk. I just wanted to note that the Pulitzer Prizes in journalism were announced this week. Of course, we know some of the biggest outlets like the New York Times and the Washington Post got awards for remarkable print and visual stories. I also want to point out the great local reporting and awards that were given to the Baltimore Banner, the Seattle Times, the Minneapolis Star Tribune, among others. But especially I wanted to note, as someone who started my journalism career at the Miami Herald, the special citation that was given to reporter Julie K. Brown for her reporting on Jeffrey Epstein. Her stories were published in 2017 and 2018. And now in 2026, she finally has received recognition from the Pulitzers for the worldwide impact her reporting had.
2: And if it hadn't been for those stories, we wouldn't be talking about this today. That it was her reporting, I believe, that caused the federal government to get back on the case.
1: Correct.
2: After Alan Dershowitz and the rest of Epstein's legal team fought off the Justice Department and got him a plea deal with the Florida state government.
1: What else did you guys want to talk about this week? What's in your notebook, Megan?
4: Well, I'll be looking ahead to next Saturday, which is the Louisiana primary. And what we have there is this is going to be another significant test of Trump's power. Senator Bill Cassidy, the incumbent, is up against a Trump-backed candidate. Cassidy voted to impeach Trump on the second impeachment during his first term. He's also found himself at odds. He's a doctor with RFK Jr.'s time at DHS and a lot of his policies. So whether or not not Cassidy survives this election, I think will be, it'll be one of those, as Artie said earlier, seismologist moments for us as journalists. Elena?
5: I was going to mention Louisiana too, but I'll go for a different election that's coming up on Tuesday. There's primaries in Nebraska and West Virginia, but there's a Democratic primary in Nebraska's 2nd District, which is very gettable for Democrats. But the two top candidates there fighting out, tons of money is being spent, but the state senator who could win, if he were to win, would likely then be replaced by a Republican in the state legislature. And there's a very real concern that the blue dot status for Nebraska, where they divide their electoral votes, could be ultimately threatened. And in this new environment in which Trump is going full maximal approach to redoing and restructuring the way that elections and redistricting are run, we could see another run at trying to eliminate Nebraska's blue dot status and turn it into a winner-take-all state.
2: I'll be on Capitol Hill next week following the debate over security enhancements that are needed at the White House, at that hole in the ground where there used to be the East Wing.
1: That was Arthur Delaney, senior reporter for HuffPost. I want to thank Megan Scully as well, Congress editor for Bloomberg News, and Elena Schneider, national political reporter for Notice. So nice to have you all in studio here with me. Mike Kidd is our engineer and sound designer. Thomas Liu produces our podcast. Chris Castano is our digital editor. And Alexandra Botti is our senior supervising producer. This program comes to you from WAMU, part of American University in Washington, distributed by NPR. I'm Nyla Boodoo. Have a great weekend. Let's talk soon. This is 1A.

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1: I'm a success, but I can work hard. 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
2: The 1990s teenager in me needs to hear one more song. Can we do that?
1: Please.

0: Live from NPR News in Boston, I'm Steve Brown. The Virginia Supreme Court has struck down a Democratic congressional redistricting plan that recently won voter approval. The court's 4-3 decision today marked a major setback for Democrats in a nationwide redistricting battle with Republicans ahead of the midterm elections. The plan, approved by voters on April 21st, could have helped Democrats win up to 4 additional U.S. House seats. But the court said state lawmakers violated procedural requirements when referring the plan to the ballot. U.S. stocks are rising toward records following the latest sign that the nation's job market is doing better than economists expected. The S&P 500 climbed today and was on track for an all-time high after the report said employers added more jobs last month than expected. A new website housing documents the Pentagon is releasing on UFOs has a retro feel, with black and white military imagery of flying objects displayed prominently and statements in typewriter-like font. Today's first release includes 162 files, such as old State Department cables, FBI documents, and NASA transcripts of crewed flights into space. The Pentagon says the public can draw its own conclusions. 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
1: This is Leon Panetta inviting you to join us for the third event in the 2026 Panetta Lecture Series. On Monday, May 11th, we'll discuss the legacy of American foreign policy. World leadership, alliances, and democracy, or are we turning to power, tariffs, and territory? We'll talk with former Secretary of Defense Mark Esper, former Secretary of Homeland Security Jay Johnson, and diplomat Wendy Sherman. Where is America's place in the New World Order? 582-4200 for tickets.
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6: It's Here and Now. The April jobs report is out today, and surprise, it exceeded what many economists were expecting. The U.S. economy added 115,000 jobs last month, meaning we saw the first back-to-back monthly increases in employment in a year.

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7: From Cal State Monterey Bay, this is listener-supported 90.3 KAZU. Pacific Grove, Monterey, Salinas, and Santa Cruz, and translator K208GJ Santa Cruz. On Point was recorded earlier.
8: We've all heard the phrase, think outside of the box, but when is thinking inside the box better?
9: Dr. Seuss wrote Green Eggs and Ham based on a bet with a publisher that he couldn't write a book using only 50 words. And even before that, he was first given a children's vocabulary list and asked if he could write a book using about 200 words. He looks at the list and starts complaining to his wife. He says there's no adjectives. And then he just says, you know what? I'm just going to take the first two rhyming words on this list and build a book around it. And the rhyming words were cat and hat. And so he had to experiment with this rollicking rhythm because he couldn't use expansive vocabulary.
8: And from there, we get the beautiful chaos of Thing One and Thing Two, who also happen to come out of a box saying, how do you do? I'm Meghna Chakrabarty. Today on Point, how limits can unleash your creativity. So do not get on your bike, in a car, or on the bus. I ask you, please, just stay with us.
10: NPR News, I'm Lakshmi Singh. Democrats are facing new setbacks in their national redistricting battle with Republicans for control of the U.S. Congress. In Virginia, the state Supreme Court struck down a voter-approved congressional map that favored Democrats on the grounds proper procedures were violated. Also today, in Alabama, Republicans approved plans for new primary elections if courts allow GOP-drawn House districts to be used this November. Yesterday in Tennessee, a GOP-backed plan prevailed to carve up a Democratic-held black-majority district covering Memphis. The actions in the South come days after the U.S. Supreme Court's conservative supermajority issued a ruling on Louisiana that weakened the Voting Rights Act's protections against racial discrimination. A group of protesters is suing the Department of Homeland Security to stop federal officers from taking the DNA of U.S. citizens arrested while protesting the agency's immigration enforcement tactics. NPR's Meg Anderson has more.
11: The four people who brought the case say they were peacefully protesting outside an ICE detention center near Chicago when they were arrested. Each was forced to give a DNA sample. Two were never charged, and the other two faced misdemeanor charges that were later dismissed. But they say the government still has their genetic profile. DHS did not respond to a request for comment. But in an earlier statement, DHS told NPR that federal law requires them to collect the DNA of people they arrest. The lawsuit argues, however, that a 2013 Supreme Court case only allows the practice in the case of serious crimes. Meg Anderson, NPR News.
10: President Trump announced on social media today a three-day ceasefire between Russia and Ukraine, as well as an exchange of 1,000 prisoners from each side. The State Department says it will host another round of talks between Israel and Lebanon next week. Secretary of State Marco Rubio says it is in everyone's interest to stop Hezbollah from firing rockets at Israel. Here's NPR's Michelle Kellerman.
12: Secretary of State Marco Rubio says the goal is to have a strong Lebanese government in control of its territory without an Iranian-backed militia threatening anyone.
13: We want the relations between Israel and Lebanon, its legitimate government, to be very strong. The impediment to that is Hezbollah.
12: Secretary Rubio launched the talks between the Israeli and Lebanese ambassadors in Washington in the middle of April, and President Trump joined them just over a week later. Thursday and Friday will be the third such gathering, even as Israel continues to occupy large parts of southern Lebanon and continues to exchange fire with Hezbollah despite a ceasefire. Michelle Kellerman, NPR News, the State Department.
10: This is NPR News. In the occupied West Bank, thousands of runners gathered in Bethlehem today for an annual Palestinian marathon. And NPR's Anas Baba reports that for the first time in 3 years, runners in Gaza held a simultaneous race under the banner, "We Run for Freedom."
14: Along the Mediterranean, the sound of sneakers pounding the ground briefly replaced the buzzing sound of the Israeli drones. More than 2,000 runners participated in the 3-mile stretch in Gaza. It mirrored the marathon in Bethlehem, where to complete the 26-mile run there, runners have to loop the same course twice because there isn't a single stretch of Palestinian land that linked free of Israel's checkpoints of barriers. In Gaza, the backdrop was the sea on one side and destruction from Israeli airstrikes on the other. And some wounded participants also bore scars of war. But people here say the race highlights aspirations for Palestinian unity. Anas Baba, NPR News, Gaza City.
10: Canvas, the learning platform used by thousands of colleges and schools, is back online after a massive cyber attack forced it to go dark yesterday. Canvas's parent company, Instructure, says a group calling itself Shiny Hunters asked for ransom in return for not releasing students' private information. Here's NPR's Corey Turner.
15: Instructure responded by taking Canvas offline. It discovered that the hackers had accessed the platform through special free accounts for teachers. Canvas is now back online, and the company says it has found no evidence that passwords, birth dates, or financial information were leaked, but the investigation is ongoing.
10: That's NPR's Corey Turner reporting. It's NPR News.
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8: This is On Point. I'm Meghna Chakrabarty, and David Epstein joins us today. Welcome to On Point, David.
18: Thank you for having me.
8: I want to start, we'll talk about your book in a second, but I want to start with a story that comes out of your book, which I promise you I will give its full introduction in just a moment. But it's a story about something that happened in 1960 when Theodore Geisel, better known as Dr. Seuss. Mm-hmm. He made a bet with his publisher. What was that bet?
18: Yeah, the publisher brought the bet to him, and it was that he couldn't write a book using only 50 words.
9: And that became Green Eggs and Ham because he couldn't use expansive vocabulary. He was forced to experiment with rhythm and develop this rollicking rhythm. And that actually came in psychology to be called the Green Eggs and Ham effect, the idea that when you block a familiar solution, people experiment in really creative ways.
8: Okay, I want to get more deeply into this one example, though. So do we know why, first of all, his publisher was like, hey, I bet you can't write a book that's 50 words or fewer?
9: Well, so before that, we kind of do. So before that, he had been asked to make a children's book. This is a time when children's literature was super literal and boring, like Johnny and Jane walk to school kind of thing.
8: Yeah.
9: And he was asked if he could make something more interesting using a vocabulary list for kids, but could he pick about 200 words or 220 words from the list and use only those? And at first, he looks at the list and he sees there are basically no adjectives, and he starts complaining to his wife. He says, it's like trying to make a strudel with no strudels, right? Very Seussian thing to say. Yeah. And then he throws up his hands and says, you know what? I'm just going to take the first two rhyming words on the list and make a book out of it. And the first two rhyming words were cat and hat.
8: No way.
9: And that changed children's literature. So it was based on that this famous publisher named Bennett Cerf went to him and said, bet you couldn't do it with 50 words.
8: Okay. And so then maybe because of the success of Cat in the Hat, was Dr. Seuss thinking, yeah, maybe I can do this?
9: I think it was more that Bennett Cerf said, I bet you can't. And he said, I bet you can. Because then he co-founded a whole imprint that was based on giving authors certain constraints of vocabulary and saying, you know, all of our illustrations have to be continuous two pages and all these other rules. And if they didn't like it, he said, well, then you're not part of our imprint. And that was Beginner Books, which exploded and changed children's literature.
8: Oh, that's interesting. Okay, so first of all, let me give your book its proper introduction. David is author of a new book called Inside the Box, How Constraints Make Us Better. And just because Dr. Seuss is so beloved, I want to still stick with this a little bit. So about the Beginner Books imprint, you were saying that some of the constraints were every sentence or each sort of double page spread had to be continuous from one page to the next?
9: That's right. Continuous picture across both pages. Mm-hmm. Nothing which should be pictured that wasn't actively described in the text. There were vocabulary limits. There were often color limits. Like if you go back and look at the Cat in the Hat, it's very, you know, it's basically blue and red and black. And so all of these sort of limits that he put on the authors.
8: Oh, interesting. Okay, so back to Green Eggs and Ham.
9: Yeah.
8: So Dr. Seuss is like, yeah, I'm not a man to step back from a bet.
9: Pretty much. And he had just done it kind of successfully, right?
8: Yeah. So do we know what happened next in terms of how then Green Eggs and Ham came into being?
9: Yeah. I mean, he actually made a list of the words that he would use. He made a checklist and started seeing, you know, what, again, using basically single syllable words, essentially, because he knew he had to focus on rhythm and experiment with rhythm in a way. And so he looked for single syllable words that he could use repeatedly over and over and over. And so he alighted on this list. And you can see in his notes, he's like checking off the number of words as he's using it to make sure he's only using 50. And he's using them all repeatedly over and over and over. So he's looking for words that he had this system where he would kind of write down some rhymes that he would play with and then make those the core. He called it his boneyard. It was sort of this experimentation that he did within constraints to kind of find the core of his rhythm.
8: And then we have the literally unforgettable lines like, I will not eat green eggs and ham. I will not eat them. Sam, I am.
9: It's all single syllable, right?
8: Yeah.
9: It was because he totally focused on rhythm.
8: I will not eat them with a goat.
9: I will not eat them in a boat.
8: Mm-hmm. Obviously wildly effective since I think the last time I actually read the book was to my kids, so probably like a decade ago, and I still have those lines.
9: And it's wild how much of a change it was from the literature before that. I mean, like, we grew up in the Dr. Seuss world, right? But it was very different before him.
8: And so your argument is that this couldn't have happened if Dr. Seuss hadn't had that 50-word constraint.
9: That's right. So our brains, as the cognitive scientist Daniel Willingham has put it, you may think your brain's made for thinking, but it's actually made for preventing you from having to think whenever possible, because thinking is energetically costly. And so you will go down what cognitive psychologists call the path of least resistance if you have a ton of freedom, meaning the easy. It's almost like your brain is a browser with cookies on it. It will go where it's gone before because that's easy or familiar. And so it's almost required to make someone think creatively to block whatever that familiar solution is, and it launches them into productive experimentation.
8: Okay, so that is then the definition of constraint that you're
9: offering. I would
8: say
9: constraint, something that blocks the the first convenient path that you would turn to, right? Yeah. So it means it's often inconvenient, but it spurs new ways of thinking, new ways of focusing, all those sorts of things.
8: So constraints are things that block our brain's path of least resistance.
9: They block the path of least resistance. And that goes for creativity. It also goes for, like, mindless scrolling. I mean, that's another category, but blocking the thing that is very easy to do.
8: I would say that mindless scrolling is probably the definition of path of least resistance in our modern
9: Absolutely.
8: World.
9: Absolutely.
8: Yeah. I think even in the social media world, they have an acronym. Someone told me about it one time. It was about thumb something content, like when your thumb just can't stop scrolling.
9: It's doing its own thing.
8: Yeah.
9: And amazingly, since the introduction of infinite scrolling, people have been getting more bored, which is kind of wild, right? And it turns out there are these studies to follow up on that would give people, say, a set of 20 videos and other people just one video from that set of 20. And the people with 20 are more bored because just the idea that they could be looking at something else kind of spoils the experience of the thing you're trying to be immersed in. So,
8: amazing. Okay.
9: Yeah.
8: Well, that makes a lot of sense. Okay, so your book, again, it's called Inside the Box, How Constraints Make Us Better. Now we have a definition of, let's call it a productive constraint, okay? Mm-hmm. Then what do those constraints do that actually lead to more creativity?
9: Yeah, I mean, there are two main things that I would say that useful constraints do. Obviously, constraints can be too restrictive. Like if you get in a situation where you say, could I still surprise myself? And the answer is no, then you've gone overboard. But the two main useful things constraints can do is force you to clarify your priorities ruthlessly, like what am I working on? What am I doing? What should I be doing? And force you to experiment in productive ways. So in creativity, it can be both, but it's very often this launching you into exploration. So the history of artistic innovation, for example, is one of constraints. There's a psychologist named Patricia Stokes who studied the history of artistic innovation as the history of constraints. To give an easy example, like Claude Monet, who at the time he was painting, painters were using light and dark shades of color to convey different sensations of light, basically. And he said, you know what? That's the status quo. I'm going to block that, called a preclude constraint. You preclude the status quo solution. I'm not going to use light and dark at all. Instead, I'm going to use pure color just in close proximity to one another, like a mosaic of color, and see if I can give the viewer any impression of light doing that. Huh. So this is called preclude one thing and then promote another. So it's called paired constraints. You block one solution and then you put something else new in its place. And that gave rise to Impressionism. Monet had banished black so thoroughly, because you could use black to darken colors, that at his funeral, when there was a black shroud put over his coffin, one of his friends started yelling, "No, no black for Monet," and went and got a floral tablecloth and put it over the coffin.
8: Amazing.
9: But that was kind of a classic case of learning the status quo, which he did, blocking it, and saying, here's the thing I'm going to force myself to use in its place.
8: Okay. I want to go back to one of the other useful things that you said about constraint, and that is it clarifies priorities.
9: Yeah.
8: And I think that's really, really important, because it's kind of the opposite of we'll get to sort of what our culture values the most now, a bit later, but clarifying priorities is the opposite of looking around and saying, well, there are infinite possibilities, so what shall I do?
9: Yeah, yeah. And you know, if we think about, and this is kind of ancient wisdom, right? We didn't need modern cognitive psychology to tell us this. But like the Stoic philosophers, for example, had this idea, memento mori, which is remember your mortality. And the idea is you wake up every morning remembering that your time is very limited. And the whole idea is that it forces you to say, oh, well, what should my priorities be then, given that I have this limited time? In Buddhism, Maranasati is a similar thing. But it can be more practical, not that conceptual, right? So for example, there's an important character in the book who was the co-founder of Nest, the smart thermostat company, and he was obsessed with constraints. And so he forced his team to work inside a literal box, where he said, we're going to prototype the box, the packaging, before we make the product, because that will force us to clarify what are the things that we need to communicate to the end user. And if we can't fit it on that box, it's not a priority right now.
8: We're going to talk about that story in depth in a couple of minutes, because there's a lot of prelude to that point.
9: Okay.
8: of the box and communicating to the end user of the box. But you know what I really, what kept occurring to me as I was reading the book is that this is actually quite empowering, right? Because there's sort of a cultural assumption right now that really creative people, right, they're just kind of, it's kind of innate.
18: Yeah.
8: They just can see the world and see something that needs to be there that wasn't.
18: Yeah.
8: Or you know, like Monet just was able to put paint on canvas in a way that nobody else could. But what you're saying here is that by actually putting some limits or some lines around what our priorities are and maybe, you know, what we want to focus on, that we can actually make ourselves, anyone, more creative.
9: Absolutely. And that idea that you were talking about, that these like lightning strikes of inspiration is how creativity happens. First of all, it's an incredibly common idea. There was a survey of international psychologists about the most popular creativity myths in different cultures. So things we know from research are not true. And people are most creative when they are most free was the top one. And but that idea of just the special people who have inspiration, it wasn't even a thing until really the late 18th century in the Romantic movement, which was rebelling against the Enlightenment. And they wanted to build up creators as if they were sort of touched by the heavens and these ideas just came into their head. But it's actually not true at all. There's still a lot of that myth making now, even with like some of the people who run tech companies, that it's like, oh, they're so super special. Their brains are just so different. But it's really not the case. And in fact, you can make anyone more creative by forcing them to use restricted means.
8: I love this. And in fact, you could make the argument that, as you said, we've known this for multiple millennia because there's that phrase, right? That necessity is the mother of invention.
9: That's right.
8: It's not that like wild creativity just happens. That's not the aphorism. All right. Well, David Epstein is with us today. He is the author of the new book, Inside the Box: How Constraints Make Us Better. We'll be back. This is On Point.

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3: You're back with On Point. I'm Meghna Chakrabarty, and David Epstein is with us today. He has a new book. It's called Inside the Box, How Constraints Make Us Better. So how putting limits on ourselves or focusing on our priorities or not being able to do everything we thought we could do, how those things actually can make us more creative. Now, David, you have a ton of great examples of how this process works, you know, sort of in the brain and practically speaking. We'll get to more of those, but will you humor me with an experiment right now?
4: I don't think I have a choice.
3: A live experiment. I wanted to do this to just see, like, okay, how quickly can we apply the lessons from your book about constraints? So here's the experiment. I am the coach of my son's Lego robotics team, so I have like 10 million Lego pieces at home. And so what we have in front of you, David, is something that was built. I don't actually know what it is because someone else built it. And it's, I don't know, actually I do know how many pieces of Lego it is. It's 1, 2, 3, 4, 5, 6, 7, 8, 9, 10, 11, 12. Okay?
4: 12 pieces in front of me.
3: 12 pieces in front of you. Okay. I actually have the identical pieces.
4: Oh, okay.
3: In front of me. So yeah, they're all the same. And so here's the constraint. Or here's the goal. This is actually a pretty common team building exercise, at least for kids. So we're going to have, one of our constraints is time. We're going to have 90 seconds.
4: Okay.
3: And what you have to do is you have to describe the already built Legos that are in front of you. I can't see them because they're behind a folder.
4: Okay.
3: You have to describe them in a way so that I can rebuild it with my pieces.
4: Got it.
3: In 90 seconds.
4: Okay.
3: So time is one of the constraints. And I'm going to make it even harder because I thought this might be too easy for you. The other constraint is color. I'm not going to let you say, we can't say what color the piece is.
4: I can't say any colors. Okay, got it.
3: You cannot, so 90 seconds and you cannot say the color.
4: Okay.
3: And so we will try to rebuild the little build that you have. I'll try to rebuild it using your information.
4: Clock here? Let's see.
3: I'm going to put this clock here. This is my phone. I'm not supposed to have it active in the studio, but I will. And it'll chime.
4: Okay. No color, 90 seconds.
3: Yes. Okay. Ready? Here we go. In 3, 2, 1. Okay, start.
4: Okay, put down the square piece and envision it as four quadrants in front of you.
3: Okay.
4: In the lower right quadrant, put the circular piece.
3: Okay.
4: In the upper left quadrant, put the plant-like pieces fanning out.
3: Plant-like pieces
4: fanning out. Okay. In a circular, like a palm tree top.
3: Okay. You would think I'd be able to get this circular piece on. Okay, let's just pretend it's there. Okay. Plant-like pieces.
4: Fanning out, almost like a spinning helicopter rotor.
3: Okay, so that's 30
4: seconds
3: gone.
4: Top of a palm tree.
3: Okay, spinning helicopter rotor. Okay, and where do I put that again?
4: Put that in the upper left quadrant, about the middle of it, pretty close to the horizontal axis, but in the upper left quadrant.
3: Okay.
4: And now, now you're going to take bricks and build a diving board.
3: Okay.
4: And that's going to be to the right of the plant life.
3: Okay.
4: And up the square of the circle. So as if the person who goes off the diving board would go into the circle of water.
3: Okay, so
4: you're building a diving board.
3: So which one of the bricks do I take?
4: Let me see if I can see them. I might have to move away from the mic for a sec. So there are rectangular bricks that are all similar. Stack those up.
3: Okay.
4: And
3: rectangular.
4: Yeah.
3: Okay.
4: And then make,
3: I guess, Okay.
4: And on top of those rectangular, using the thin layer pieces, make like a Z.
3: A Z, okay.
4: And then put the long piece sticking out as a diving board.
3: Okay.
4: And then put the figure at the end of the diving board.
3: Oh, you made it. Okay, time. Okay, let's give ourselves that additional, those 5 seconds. Figure, the minifig. I have a cactus minifig, cactus guy. Okay, here's my thing. Is it close?
4: It's fantastic.
3: Look. Oh, except we got one. Oh, that's actually really good. Except we got one little. Oh, looks like this green 2x4 brick was supposed to go underneath the.
4: I couldn't see the green 2x4 brick until I just turned it because I was trying to stay in front of the mic. So I actually didn't know that green brick was there.
3: Oh, you put another constraint on yourself, which didn't exist. You could have picked it up.
4: That's right. See, okay. So from this, because from this angle, I couldn't see that piece.
3: Okay.
4: But these look really similar.
3: These aren't bad.
4: Look. No, they're great.
3: Okay. This is not bad. I have to say, this is better than I thought it would.
4: Wait, look at those. That's really good. Especially because the one piece that's out of place, I couldn't see.
3: You couldn't see it. Yeah. Now, we could be really nitpicky and say, like, was the diving board at exactly the same location in that quadrant?
4: But I think we had 90 seconds, and so describing the exact coordinates on the quadrant would have taken too much time for us with 90 seconds.
3: Okay, so
4: I decided not to do that.
3: Tell me, what did you do immediately given those two, the time and the color constraint?
4: Broke the base up into a way where I could describe it to you. So I said, just picture these quadrants, right?
3: Yeah.
4: So, because I knew that location would be really, really hard. Like you were saying, if I had to say, you know, go 3 dots up and 4 over, there's no chance in 90 seconds. So breaking it into a really quick way, what's the simplest way that I could communicate spatial relationships was the first thing that I did.
3: So this is really important, actually, because I think a lot of people, and this is one of the reasons why I love Lego, it's so analogous to life. A lot of people would have done exactly that. They would have said, okay, count 1, 2, 3, 4, 5, 6, 7, 8, 9 studs from the left and move in 1, 2. They would have wanted it to be exact from the start. But you actually went for a more simplified sort of spatial orientation, knowing that it would maybe not be exact, but it would be faster.
4: Yeah. Oh, I knew in 90 seconds there was no chance that we were going to get exact. So we were going for simplest possible prototype, basically. What were the things I could simplify most easily? And location sections were the thing I figured that I could simplify most quickly.
3: And then you went to shapes as well.
4: That's right.
3: Okay.
4: Yeah.
3: So this is great because here, really, the goal was clear and quick communication.
4: Absolutely.
3: Given these constraints.
4: Yes.
3: And you did it. I'd say my cactus guy minifig looks like he's diving off a 10-meter board rather than a 3-meter board.
4: Well,
3: but it's okay.
4: That was the one piece. But again, that one piece I couldn't see before because of the angle of it. But otherwise, like these are almost identical.
3: They are almost identical. It's really, really good. This is much better than I thought it would be. So yay for constraints.
4: Good work, us.
3: Okay, good job. Well, David, thank you for indulging me.
4: Oh, that was fun.
3: On that. Okay, so then let's talk about sort of using now this exercise in mind. I'd like to go back to the story that you were saying about the box and the product and how the engineer or the head of that company said, if we can't communicate what's in this, supposed to be in this box, we're not going to build it. But go back to the beginning of that story.
4: So the origins of Tony Fadell, the founder of Nest. So he initially worked, his first job out of college was at a place called General Magic, which I think of as like the most important company nobody's ever heard of. And General Magic was such a visionary company that Goldman Sachs took them public in the mid-90s in the first so-called concept IPO, meaning they went public with a vision, without a product, just with an idea. It was founded by 3 former Apple employees, 2 of whom designed the original Apple Macintosh, 1 who was a complete visionary. His job at Apple was seeing the future of technology, basically, which he did. I read his PhD dissertation in the 70s at Stanford, and he coined the term information economy in it. And with eerie accuracy predicted the next 50 years of what was to come. Not just the promise of tech, but also problems with misinformation, rising inequality, all these sorts of things. And in 1989, that guy, his name is Mark Porat, is sketching in a notebook a thin glass rectangle with no protruding buttons and a touchscreen that has rectangular apps.
3: Jeez.
4: On it. Wow. No internet. The internet doesn't exist at the time. 15% of American households have computers. But he's got the vision. And so money pours in, partners pour in. They have so many international, they're basically building the iPhone, you know, way early. So many partners, they have to start their meetings with an antitrust lawyer saying all the things they're not allowed to discuss. And Porat said years later, his goal in raising so much money was to give engineers complete freedom. like limited only by their imagination. He said, what more could anyone ask for?
3: Yeah.
4: The answer turned out was less freedom because since they could do anything, they did do anything. And projects just grew and grew. Every time someone had an idea, they just did it. And it would grow and grow. And when they finally created a product, first they missed tons of deadlines. It wasn't clear who they were working for. They called their customer Joe Sixpack. Turned out nobody really knew who that was. And so when it came out, it had a 200-page manual and it was confusing. People weren't really sure what to do with it. And it was a disaster of a company. There's actually one kind of emblematic interview, yeah. I think, with... All these employees would tell me they couldn't figure out what not to do. But one guy who was charged, named Steve Perlman, was charged with building a calendar app. And he built it to go from 1904 to 2096. And he checks it in, says, I'm done. Then one of the leaders comes to him and says, Steve, someone might build historical apps. You got to make this thing bigger. So he builds it to go from year one to the future.
3: Year one.
4: Checks
3: okay.
4: it in. Then another team comes to him and says, Steve, why are you tying it into this arbitrary religious context? You should make it go back to the beginning of astronomical time. So he opens it up again and builds a calendar app to go from the Big Bang to the future, right? Where if it had stuck with 1904 to 2096, it would have been four lines of code. And instead, it dragged on for months. And that's how everything at General Magic was. Because they had the money, because they had the talent, they could do anything. And so they did do anything. And it became an epic disaster. You know, stock price doubled the first day, and then it's basically worthless 2 years later.
3: Yeah.
4: And Tony Fadell came out of that culture. The young people that were there for that disaster were kind of scarred and learned these lessons about the need to put boundaries. I mean, they did all kinds of amazing things. One woman went on to become the chief technology officer of the U.S. under Barack Obama. They developed, they found

0: things that slow people down but force them to think hard, and that's when he forced the team to make the box. So this very much came out of this scarring experience where he saw what too much freedom did, where people couldn't figure out what not to do.
1: So that you've said that phrase twice now, and it's really important. Not understanding what we shouldn't do. That actually, you know, in some cases, for other people, it leads to almost, instead of this surfeit of useless creativity, it leads to paralysis.
0: Yeah, absolutely. I mean, and that's we see this. So there are, you know, I think this is especially topical issue because I think it has never been easier to do too much than it is now. And this gets into the AI age where it's frictionless to start a million different things. And I've seen this with, for the last year, as I've been trying to learn about AI and how it's being implemented, I've spent a bunch of time with a company that helps other companies implement AI. And they're often doing it in this sprawling way. It's, we need it everywhere. So they're starting a million different initiatives with AI. And it's resulting in what researchers are starting to call work slop.
1: Yeah.
0: Where it's just producing this incredible volume of stuff that nobody's sure what to do with. Because it's getting rid of the hard work of deciding what you shouldn't be doing in the first place.
1: Mm-hmm.
0: And so I think it's kind of incumbent upon us to start really be thoughtful about putting limits on ourselves, because the cost of starting a million things that you'll never finish or that aren't worth doing has never been lower.
1: Yeah, that AI work slop, we just did a show, I think you know about this, about token maxing in Silicon Valley, and that was one of the things that came up, that there was actually, yes, more being produced, but then human beings had to go back and like essentially cull all the all the code that they wouldn't ever end up using anyway. So more volume being produced, but really not as actually ultimately as productive in a meaningful way for the businesses.
0: Totally.
1: Okay, so it's so fascinating to me. I could go down this moralistic road of, well, the successful Silicon Valley companies are the ones that actually put constraints on them, but they're trying to build a frictionless world for the rest of us where we can ostensibly do anything, but I won't do that. Let me just ask on the other side of the glory of constraints and creativity. I mean, you had said this earlier. There still can also be such a thing as too many constraints.
0: Absolutely.
1: So, but how do we know when we've crossed that line?
0: That's a great question. And I would say, I mean, the word constraints is practically synonymous with something that's frustrating, something that we don't want. And if we look at, again, sticking with creativity, like research where, say, there are sets of pieces for people to make mechanical inventions. And if there's 100 pieces, people are actually more creative when they're told, okay, you have to make a piece of furniture, given a category of something they have to make, and you can only use these 20 pieces. Than if they're told you can make anything and you can use all 100 pieces. But if they're told you can only use these 20 pieces and you specifically have to make a chair or something, then that's when the creativity starts to dip. If someone is told what to do and how to do it, so again, there's no room for them to surprise themselves, that's where you see that curve actually start to go again in the wrong direction.
1: So avoid being told what to do and how to do it.
0: Yeah. So if you're, whether you're leading yourself or other people, if you can be really thoughtful about setting those boundaries, but making sure that people have room to maneuver in it, because what you want to do is spur their ingenuity.
1: Yeah.
0: Right? And if you're being too prescriptive about what should be done, then you're not really leaving room for that.
1: Yeah. You know, before the show, you and I are talking about our mutual passion for all things space.
0: Yes.
1: I'm wearing my NASA Johnson Space Center shirt.
0: Yes, we both went to space camp.
1: One of my favorite examples of the perfect amount of constraints unleashing creativity. I mean, first of all, I think space exploration of any kind, by the way, is the definition of a
0: 100%.
1: Constraint, like driven ingenuity.
0: Yep.
1: You know where I'm going.
0: Like, I know where you're going.
1: Apollo 13.
0: I knew it. The scene where they have to put the square peg in the round hole scene. I knew it. I've got a good one for you, though.
1: Okay.
0: So one of the first readers of this book was a guy named Ed Hoffman, who was NASA's first chief knowledge officer. It's kind of like a position for a psychologist who makes sure that there's institutional memory from lessons. And as he was reading it, he said, I have to tell you about this mission called L-Cross that I had never heard of. And he says the engineers, had to build a probe, and they ended up with about half the time and budget, roughly, that they were expecting. And so what do? Well, they complain first. And then they say, well, if we were going to get it done anyway, how would we do it? And they ended up realizing they couldn't build from scratch. They'd have to borrow technology, just like the iPod team. And so they took imaging equipment straight out of Army tanks.
1: Yeah.
0: And they took engine temperature sensors straight out of NASCAR and built a probe that confirmed water on a part of the moon.
1: Wow.
0: And so it became this sort of touchstone for, all right, you know, if there's obviously a point at which the budget would make it

0: possible. But even that thought experiment of if we were going to get it done, how would we do it, led them to this borrowing of technology that then became a more important part of the things that they do.
1: You know, the Ingenuity helicopter on Mars is the same. It's all off-the-shelf parts. And they're flying a helicopter on Mars.
0: Yeah.
1: It's amazing. By the way, for people who don't know, just first of all, if you haven't seen Apollo 13, what are you doing? Go out and just watch it right now. But the scene that we're talking about is that there's a scene where I think...
0: Oh, right. We just assumed everybody was like us.
1: Is it an air scrubber or there's something that failed? Uh-huh, on the Apollo 13 capsule and back on in Mission Control, all they have is a box full of the identical parts that are on the capsule. And they just put the box down on the table in front of the engineers and they're like...
0: I say, you have to fit this into this. That. And one's like a square and one's round and they get to work and they
1: And
0: do
1: if
0: it.
1: You don't, they will die.
0: Right. And you have like whatever the time, it was like really short timeline too.
1: I love that movie. Okay, so David Epstein is with us here. His new book is Inside the Box, How Constraints Make Us Better. And David, when we come back, we're going to take all of our joyous conversation about great moments that creativity was unleashed by constraints and let's put it in the real world of real people's lives. Like, what can we do today for ourselves? So we'll do that in just a moment. This is On Point.

0: The stock market is hitting all-time highs despite the ongoing economic turbulence caused by the Iran war. Cognitive dissonance, anyone?
1: People are screaming that we are going to be running out of the supply we have. We're seeing airline companies cancel flights en masse. We're seeing energy rationing happening throughout parts of Asia.
0: The psychology of sticking your head in the sand on this week's On the Media from WNYC.
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7: You're back with On Point. I'm Meghna Chakrabarty, and David Epstein is with us today. He's author of the terrific new book called Inside the Box, How Constraints Make Us Better. And David and I are joined by Cactus Man and Popcorn Man, Lego minifigs. And if you have no idea what you're talking about and you missed the first part of the show, go to the On Point podcast feed, subscribe while you're there, and you can listen to the first part about why Cactus Man and Popcorn Minifigure, also guests on today's show. Okay, so David, we actually asked On Point listeners a few days ago about examples in their lives when constraints actually help them out. And some great stories, so let's just listen to them. This is Amy Johnson. She's in Durham, Maine, and she told us one of her favorite examples.
8: When I would ground my son and send him to his room, he learned to juggle, and he's fantastic at it today.
7: The literal constraints of being grounded, unleashing a juggling skill. Okay, here's another one. This is Sharon in Portland, Oregon. And she had an experience in a college painting class about 4 decades ago where the assignment was to make a painting this is very Monet-ish, like the opposite, using only 3 colors, red, black, and white.
9: My instinct was to hate this assignment, but it took me only a few minutes to discover the amazing and infinite array of reds, blacks, whites, grays, and pinks at my disposal. From fire engine red to deep dark cherry, from snow white to dark ash, I could exercise all of my painting chops, shading, dimension, foreground, background, etc. This painting exercise has served as my touchstone and reminder during the pandemic, during a bout of cancer, whenever I catch myself overwhelmed or paralyzed by seductive and endless possibilities.
7: Beautifully put, Sharon.
10: Beautiful.
7: Yeah.
10: Lovely.
7: We're going to hear one more in just a second, but let's just jump off of what she said here about her first instinct was to hate the limits.
10: Yeah. Yeah. That's right. Because in the abstract, we overvalue complete freedom in all kinds of ways. Like there's all sorts of like studies that show people prefer reversible decisions, for example, even though they are less happy with reversible decisions because it prevents them from feeling committed to whatever they end up choosing. Or in surveys, about 2/3 of people say if they got cancer, she mentioned having been a cancer survivor, that if they get cancer, they would want to be involved in choosing their own treatment, whereas of people who are actually diagnosed, it's only like 12% of people who want that. So it's that freedom seems better in the abstract, or we talked about people being more bored since infinite scrolling. Well, of course it seems like more choice would be better, but it's not. In investment plans, like retirement plans, when choice sets get large, people get paralyzed and they just don't participate, which doesn't make any sense, right? But that's kind of the reality of it. But these are what these constraints are often what psychologists call desirable difficulties. Mm. It does make it difficult because you can't use those other colors, but that's also what makes you grow and what makes it feel valuable.
7: Well, and it aids in progress away from that paralysis. Are you a parent?
10: Yes, I am.
7: Okay, yeah. So same here, and I've learned the hard way that, and with my kids initially, I was like, oh, well, what do you want to do?
10: Yeah.
7: Right? Like, just like pick the things that you want to do this afternoon, for example. And they would be like, I don't know, right? But when I say, okay, here's the three things that we could do. So put that constraint. You choose one of three. It's like the decisions were quickly made. We all had more fun. Yep. Move forward.
10: You do the thing instead of spending, it's what Mihai Csikszentmihalyi, the psychologist who coined the term flow for the feeling of immersion in activity, said, make a decision and then you save all your energy from wondering what else you could be doing and you spend it on doing the thing. And as a parent, I mean, my son is 7 and I've seen sort of around holidays or his birthday when a bunch of gifts will pour in from relatives and everything. And it's almost like he'll bounce between them taking inventory. And this is kind of goes to the first woman who said her son learned to juggle when he was grounded. Then if I take him out in the woods and say, here's a stick and a rock, you have to figure out something. Then he starts exploring, what can I really do with these things? What affordances does this environment give me? And he's much more creative than when he's just bouncing between all the stuff he just accumulated.
7: 100%. All they need is a cardboard box.
10: That's right.
7: Okay, so let's listen to one more On Point listener. This is Leah. She's in Mount Holly, Vermont, and she is an artist who makes quilts.
11: Often as I was working, my first ideas were constrained by not having enough of a particular fabric. That was always very frustrating, but it forced me to alter my design ideas, and it usually led to something better. I'm currently building a tiny house using found architectural salvage, old doors, reclaimed windows, gingerbread trim. It feels very much like a quilt in wood. I continue to be constrained by the unique vintage pieces I can find to work with, and I've learned to really embrace those limitations. It's more challenging and creative to use just what's available to me rather than new, unlimited materials.
7: So those are just three of the great messages we got from listeners. They're terrific. Okay, so how do we apply this now, finding the right amount of constraints in our lives? It's one thing to be able to tell kids, you can only choose three things, here they are. But let's start with, you know, for adults, how do we decide what not to do?
10: Yeah, I think one useful exercise, and I write about this in the context of some teams at labs, basically, is to make all of your current commitments visible. That can be Post-its on a wall, for example. And usually what happens when people do that is they see that there is more already there than they could get done, even in a best case scenario, depending on the timeline. And so do that and then say, if I had to cut one thing out in the next 90 days, what would it be? Even if you don't end up doing that, the exercise will force you to clarify, like, what really is the most important thing here? And I think it's important to do regularly. It's called a subtraction audit, because humans are actually hardwired to add things to solve problems. So we have something called additive bias and its cousin subtraction neglect bias. We overlook solutions that involve taking things away. And so we will always get more tools and more dashboards and more commitments and more messaging systems if we don't regularly do these subtraction audits where we say, what are the things I have going on? Really visualizing them can be very helpful, and saying, if I had to force myself to take something away to make sure that I can focus on the most important ones, what would it be? I do that exercise regularly, because then you go back to accumulating, and so you have to keep pulling back and back.
7: Okay, so a subtraction audit, first and foremost. And then, I mean, look, I'm in the world of radio, so you see I keep looking at the clock. So does it also help to essentially create deadlines, to create time constraints?
10: Yeah, deadlines. So when it comes to creativity specifically, deadlines can be good or bad, and it depends how people end up using them. If they say, I'm in a hurry, and they start rushing to multitask, that actually hurts everything. It's stressful. Productivity is worse, all these things. But if it forces them into monotasking, then they become much more creative. So like one of the as Duke Ellington used to say, you know, I don't need time. What I need is a deadline, because that's the only time he could focus. Or Frank Lloyd Wright famously had a bunch of time to make Falling Water and didn't do anything until the client said, I'm a few hours away. I'm going to drive over. I want to see the progress. And then rushed into his office, and his assistants like couldn't sharpen pencils fast enough. And he did Falling Water, you know, in that 2 hours. So if it forces you to monotask, then deadlines are really useful.
7: Monotask. Is that a phrase you coined?
10: That's not a phrase I coined. Maybe I use it quite a bit, but it's really important. I'm not sure who coined monotask, but I'm pretty sure it wasn't me.
7: Okay, so monotasking is essentially the opposite of multitasking.
10: Yeah.
7: It's doing one thing with focus.
10: Yeah, and this is another really important thing that people should do. So our focus is being trained in a certain way by algorithms and all these things to, so let's say, a lot of this comes from the work of a psychologist named Gloria Mark, who studies people at work and has been for 25 years. And about 25 years ago, people would switch tasks every 3 minutes on average.
7: Uh-huh.
10: And then by 2012, it was every 75 seconds. And now it's more like every 45 seconds.
7: We're switching like significantly between tasks?
10: Yeah, you know, so going from email to writing or whatever it is. And so, in fact, she found in offices, people check email on average 77 different times a day. That's not 77 emails, 77 different checks. And every time you toggle, there's a cost, because you can't really multitask. Your brain has to drop the rules for one task and switch the other. And she describes the brain as like a whiteboard where you have to erase when you switch, but there's a residue.
7: Uh-huh.
10: And that builds up over the day until you have time to rest. And it makes you less available for everything you're doing. And now we know it really raises your stress. So you can basically predict someone's stress from the number of tasks they toggled between by the end of the day. And the scariest part of her research, I think, was on self-interruptions, that found that once you've gotten trained to toggle all day and have, you know, notifications and everything, if you say, well, now I'm going to focus, you will self-interrupt with intrusive thoughts at the rate to which you've become accustomed, as if you have some kind of internal distraction barometer. Say, oh, I should have checked that. What is this thing I left undone? That will keep that cadence up. So if you want to be able to focus and lower your stress, you have to start trying to do what's called batching, where you have blocks of monotasking through the day. Maybe you need to answer all those emails,
7: mm-hmm.
10: but can you do it in one or two or three or four or five blocks where you're just doing email in that block, and then you're not doing email and only doing the next thing in the next block?
7: This sounds terrible.
10: It's not good. I mean, and you know, there's an army of designers and psychologists that are training things to capture our attention. And so if we're not structuring our own attention now, it is being structured for us by people who have financial incentives in making us very distracted, essentially.
7: Yeah. But you're saying it can be undone.
10: It can be undone, and actually it doesn't take that long to start doing it. So if you can even start with a 15 or 30-minute block where you put your phone outside the room. Outside the room's best. We know now in cognitive tasks, people that are really phone-dependent will score worse, even if they can't touch the phone, but
7: it's visible.
10: And so just starting with these short blocks, and put a pad next to you where when the intrusive thoughts pop in, that almost physical urge to check, write it down to get it out of your working memory, called cognitive outsourcing, and try to make those blocks a little longer and a little longer. And even in a few days, you start to notice a difference. So the good news is you can retrain yourself fairly quickly, and it makes you more productive, but I think some of the most interesting emerging research is that it really lowers your stress.
7: Yeah.
10: As well.
7: Okay. This is terrific. Okay. So let's telescope this outward or zoom out to, let's say, larger organizations, because I mean you had mentioned AI earlier, but I'm also thinking that the entire way, let's say, our economy is structured, especially in publicly traded companies, it's always about growth, growth, more, more, more, more, more, and so like, if you're a manager of people, how do you resist the urge to, you know, present to your board, like, here's all the 50 other things that we're doing right now? Hint, hint, hint, we may not be doing them well,
10: yeah,
7: but it's more stuff.
10: Yeah, yeah, that's a great question. I mean, because, right, I saw a study in the UK recently that showed all these startups that were applying for sort of AI funding, only half of them were really using AI in any, you know, real way. So there's also this drive to, like, say you're doing all sorts of things that you're not. And I think that's a real challenge, right? Because you can pitch all these fancy things, but I think organizations that are successful kind of know what their priorities are, and they know how to say no to certain things. I was actually just talking about this, and someone from the innovation team at Amazon Web Services, who I don't know, just sent me a note through LinkedIn and basically said, we already had this problem. You know, I see this in entrepreneurs all the time, and now it's exploding with AI, where they cannot say no to anything because these tools give you the illusion of the idea that you can actually get everything done. And tons of pre-AI, tons of productivity tools and hacks are like that. They're giving you the illusion that if you just had the right system, you could actually get it all done. When in fact, what you have to do is face up to your limited attention and limited time on this earth and say, what are the things I should really be doing?
7: It's a difference between I can or we can versus we should.
10: And you will not get it. And this is very clear, is when there are too many things in process, you will get less done. You will get less done. So this one of the labs I sort of mentioned that was having too much work going on, actually at the Broad Institute, the MIT Harvard Biomedical Research Center, when they were a world leader and they started having too many projects in going at once, and so work started getting sloppy, and so they did this prioritization, post-its on a wall, saw that they had twice as much going as they could even get done in a best-case scenario, and made a funnel and said, okay, no new projects are allowed to go in the top of the funnel until something else comes out the bottom. Stop starting, start finishing. And it increased massively the number of projects they actually got done, because that feeling of having a million things in progress, maybe a feeling of productivity, but it actually prevents you from getting most of them done.
7: It's such a, it's like a mirage. Yep. Completely. Okay, you know, we have been talking a lot about how constraints, wise constraints, can really apply, obviously, tech, engineering, science, art, even business. But one thing which I was really interested in is that you also say that wise constraints give rise to, you know, things like better social systems, better political systems, a predictable body of law.
10: Yeah.
7: How?
10: Yeah. So this is from the work. When I was writing about this, I was focusing on the work of a Nobel laureate economist named Douglas North. And what North showed was that the paradigm in his field was that shared prosperity is all built on technological innovation. That's what it is. And what he showed was actually no, preceding technological innovation in all these eras were changing social norms and political structures that, one, made strangers' behavior more predictable to one another, because in the past, people only did business with their kinship network or their neighborhood, basically, or sometimes their religious network. And so norms that made strangers more predictable, so that the constraints on their behavior, so that they would start to collaborate, and constraints that reined in people with excessive power. So most of the legal systems in the world, we inherited the British system, which was created because basically a merchant class wanted to constrain the crown so that they would know they would get paid back for their loans. And the crown thought, well, that's going to impoverish us if I have to pay back the loans. But actually it made the kingdom wealthier, because then people were willing to lend money if there were constraints. So you see economic growth wherever parliaments became strong in Europe. In France, another part of most of the world that doesn't have the British system inherited the French system, which was local magnates putting constraints on one another because they feared one another more than the crown. So this putting constraints on people with excessive power actually made society more predictable and allowed other people to start participating in much greater numbers. And that's what led to shared prosperity. I think some of those things are challenged right now. And I think we're starting to see some of the results of that. So it was actually just as we break down some of our social norms and constraints for public decorum, as well as seeing some of the rules not apply to some of the elite sectors of society, there was just a Pew survey showing that America is now the only country where majority of adults, it was a small majority, but say other people have bad morals.
7: Yeah.
10: And that's really bad, because GDP per capita is tightly tied to trust between strangers.
7: Well, look at this. We are constrained by the time that this show
10: constrained
7: is allowed
10: by the music
7: to be on the air. David, this has been such a terrific conversation. The new book is Inside the Box, How Constraints Make Us Better. It's by David Epstein. Thank you so much for being with us today.
10: It's a pleasure. Thank you for having me.
7: And by the way, for everyone listening, I want you to know that if you go to onpointradio.org right now, you will be able to see a photo of our Lego builds, of our almost identical Lego
10: 90
7: builds.
10: 90 seconds.
7: So do that. I'm Meghna Chakrabarty. This is On Point.
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14: The high cost of living affects us all. At Cliff's Edge is the KAZU News Project exploring the challenges Central Coast residents face and how they're managing them. 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
3: From WHYY in Philadelphia, this is Fresh Air. I'm David Biancooley.
16: I am not throwing away my shot. I am not throwing away my shot.
3: That's one of the songs that convinced Jeffrey Seller to produce Hamilton.
17: Because you know what the most important decision I ever make is as a producer? What play to produce.
3: He made some great decisions. He also produced Rent, In the Heights, Avenue Q, and the revival of Sondheim's Sweeney Todd, starring Josh Groban. Seller helped the creator of Rent, Jonathan Larson, develop that show. On the day scheduled to be Rent's first preview, Seller was euphoric until he got to the office.
17: My own general manager said, Jeffrey, I have something terrible to tell you. Jonathan Larson died last night.
3: Also, Justin Chang reviews the new film, Silent Friend. First, the news.
18: Plans are in place for a 3-day ceasefire between Russia and Ukraine starting this weekend. It'll happen as Russia celebrates Victory Day, marking the defeat of the Nazis in World War II. NPR's Danielle Kurtzleben has more.
19: Trump says in a social media post that the ceasefire will be Saturday, March 9th through Monday, March 11th, and that it will include a swap of 1,000 prisoners from each country. Trump claims that he asked for the ceasefire and that Russian President Vladimir Putin and Ukrainian President Volodymyr Zelensky agreed. He added that peace talks are continuing in the war. Zelensky previously proposed a truce. Last year, ending the Russia-Ukraine conflict was a central goal of the Trump administration's foreign policy. However, the administration this year has been occupied, first by deposing Venezuelan President Nicolas Maduro, and now by the war the U.S. and Israel are waging in Iran. Danielle Kurtzleben, NPR News, the White House.
18: The U.S. military says it fired on and disabled 2 Iranian oil tankers after exchanging fire with Iranian forces in the Strait of Hormuz. The United Arab Emirates reported another missile and drone attack today. The violence further undermines a month-old ceasefire. Secretary of State Marco Rubio says the U.S. was acting defensively and insists the ceasefire is still in effect.
20: Of course we fired back at them. They were shooting at us. That's what I would expect to do. Only stupid countries don't shoot back when you're shot at. And we're not a stupid country.
18: Iran says the U.S. strikes violate the truce. The Trump administration is awaiting Tehran's response to the latest U.S. proposal aimed at ending the war. Alabama is the latest southern state rushing to change congressional maps in an effort to consolidate Republican power. NPR's Debbie Elliott reports the redistricting frenzy comes in the wake of the Supreme Court ruling that removed race as a consideration for drawing district lines.
1: The Republican supermajority in the Alabama legislature approved a congressional map that federal courts threw out for discriminating against black voters. Protesters erupted outside the state house. One woman was dragged from the House gallery for disrupting debate. Alabama GOP House Speaker Nathaniel Ledbetter.
21: I mean, they're busing these people in buses. I don't know, probably part of these people is not even from Alabama, you know, and they did it intentionally to try to get attention.
1: Ledbetter rejects allegations that the legislation is about disenfranchising black voters. Debbie Elliott, NPR News, Montgomery.
18: Spanish authorities are preparing to receive more than 140 passengers and crew from a hantavirus-stricken cruise ship headed for the Canary Islands. At least three passengers have died, and five who left the ship are known to be infected with hantavirus. The World Health Organization says the risk to the wider public is low. You're listening to NPR News from Washington. California will become the first state in the nation to provide infants with hundreds of free diapers before they leave hospitals after birth. Officials say the goal is to ease the financial burden on families welcoming newborns into the notoriously costly state. The program is in its first year, and it'll be limited to hospitals largely serving low-income patients, and that'll be expanded statewide. France has escalated an investigation of Elon Musk and X, the social media platform formerly known as Twitter. As NPR's John Ruich reports, the case hinges on a swath of allegations, including child pornography and unlawful collection of personal data.
22: French authorities began investigating Musk and X last year, focusing on algorithm manipulation and potential interference in French politics. The probe was expanded earlier this year after a complaint accused X of spreading hateful, racist, and homophobic content. And now French prosecutors say they've opened a criminal investigation. The Paris prosecutor's office summoned X and XAI, as well as Musk and former X CEO Linda Yaccarino, threatening to issue warrants equivalent to indictments if they failed to appear for questioning. In February, Musk called the investigation at that time a political attack. X did not immediately respond to a request for a comment. John Ruich, NPR News.
18: Olivia and Liam have topped the list of U.S. baby names for the seventh year. The Social Security Administration released the list just in time for Mother's Day. Charlotte climbed to second place among girls, ending Emma's six-year run in that spot. On the boys' side, the top four names, Liam, Noah, Oliver, and Theodore, held steady. This is NPR News from Washington.
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24: This is Fresh Air. I'm David Biancooley. The 2026 Tony Award nominees were announced this week, with numerous nominations for the musicals Lost Boys, Schmigadoon, and the revival of Ragtime. Our guest today was a key behind-the-scenes figure in two Broadway mega-hits, Rent and Hamilton. Each won a Pulitzer Prize for Drama and multiple Tony Awards, including Best Musical. Our guest, Jeffrey Seller, produced Rent with his business partner. Seller's own company produced Hamilton. He also was a producer of Lin-Manuel Miranda's first musical, In the Heights, as well as the satirical adult puppet musical, Avenue Q, and the revival of Sondheim's Sweeney Todd, starring Josh Groban. You might assume, since his skills include raising money to produce shows, that he's from money. But he's most definitely not. His family was often broke or close to it. He grew up in a neighborhood outside Detroit that was nicknamed Cardboard Village because the houses were so cheap and shoddy. Seller is the author of the memoir Theater Kid. After many stops along the way, he became a booker with the job of booking touring companies of popular musicals into theaters around the country. That work led him where he always wanted to be, producing musicals. He also writes about coming out during the AIDS epidemic and how it wiped out so many people who created and performed in Broadway shows, as well as a significant part of the audience. Jeffrey Sellers spoke with Terry last June when his memoir was published. It's now in paperback.
15: Jeffrey Seller, welcome to Fresh Air. Well, since this is the 10th anniversary of Hamilton, congratulations, of Hamilton opening on Broadway, let's start there. You had already produced Rent and Lin-Manuel Miranda's first musical, In the Heights. When you heard In the Heights' mix of rap and Broadway music, you felt a little out of your element because you hadn't followed rap. Had you listened to a lot more rap by the time of Hamilton?
17: No, I had, of course, become completely enamored with In the Heights. And, you know, that first time Lin sang Lights Up on Washington Heights at the break of day, it was so warm. It was like this Caribbean water that's just enveloping me. And then when, after that, the Broadway chorus came in with In the Heights, I Wake Up and Start My Day, my God, I already had the goosebumps. And in many ways, Hamilton was just Lin's next musical.
15: Okay, so since you mentioned In the Heights and that opening song, let's hear it.
0: That was Abuela. She's not really my abuela, but she practically raised me. This corner is her escuela. Now, you probably thinking, I'm up creek. I've never been north of 96th Street.

0: Okay, that's the opening of the Broadway musical In the Heights, Lin-Manuel Miranda's first musical, produced by my guest, Jeffrey Seller. So Hamilton was supposed to be a record. That was the plan. And it was going to be called the Hamilton Mixtape. And you convinced or helped convince Lin that it should be a musical, not just a recording. How did you convince him?
1: Well, I'm going to give real credit to that, to his colleague, friend, and director, Thomas Kail. And Tommy had an idea, which is that if he could get Lin to do a public cabaret performance of just the songs, that would persuade him that this could be a musical. So in early 2012, they did like 8 songs from Hamilton at Jazz at Lincoln Center. And it was so clear from that performance that this was a book musical that after that, I wrote a letter to both of them saying, if you want to get going on a musical, I want to be your producer and I'll clear the decks. I'll be your cheerleader. I'll be your nurturer. I'll be your critic if you want to go. I had a new company at that point. I named it Adventureland and I said, let's go on this adventure together. And that was early 2012.
0: So as the lead producer, what was your role? What was your job?
1: Sometimes it was to make lunch. Like at one point, Lin and Tommy and another writer we were considering working with came out to my house and they would work in the morning. I would make egg salad with my own mayonnaise that I had learned how to make from the New York Times cookbook and serve. But what I mean by that is setting the table for them to do the great work and giving them that space and giving them that praise when it was necessary, giving them that reinforcement and encouragement when it's necessary. And then sometimes knowing when can I make a suggestion or not can I. Sometimes knowing when is the right time to make a suggestion.
0: Tell us a suggestion you made that you think was really helpful.
1: You know, In the case of Hamilton, I would say I made less suggestions than I ever had before. But, you know, one very important one was cutting the third rap battle in Act Two. You know, we had not 2 rap battles, but we had 3 rap battles. You know, another situation was cutting the Dear Theodosia reprise in Act Two. I also seem to remember talking deeply about how the set would be realized, which came later with David Korins and Thomas Kail. I also remember talking a lot about the staging of Washington on Your Side, which may not have been in its best form the first time they did it.
0: Cutting. Why was cutting the rap battle and the other song that you referred to, why was cutting them important? And why did you think they needed to be cut?
1: How much can we as audience members take in? We are not equipped for 3-hour musicals. And our musical already had a first act that was 1 hour and 15 minutes. And believe it or not, the second act was even longer, which actually breaks the rule that Oscar Hammerstein once said, which was that the first act is usually going to be twice as long as the second act. Or let me put it another way, the second act is going to be half as long as the first act. And in our show, the second act was actually longer. And one of our jobs is to really try to feel how the audience is going to stay with the show through every moment of the show. And there's a moment where the audience, they can't take anymore. Where are we redundant? Where are we in a situation where we can actually lose something? And in those instances I gave, and there were others in Act Two as well, we succeeded.
0: What's the logic behind the second act being shorter than the first?
1: Because we give our greatest amount of energy to the show for the first act. That's where you're establishing character, plot, the rising dramatic action, that big dramatic question, what is the major dramatic question? And then in Act Two, we just really want to see it resolved. And if you look at West Side Story, that's a show that has a 90-minute first act and a 45-minute second act.
0: Is there a particular song in Hamilton that when you first heard the music from it made you think, this is great?
1: Well, Lynn shared with me the first songs probably around 2010, 2011. And when I heard My Shot for the first time, I was like, whoa. Like if In the Heights was this warm Caribbean embrace, My Shot was lightning. It was a wallop. And I knew he was taking this form to a deeper place that was had even more impact. And I knew he was on another creative tear.
0: Well, let's hear a little bit of My Shot. And of course, this is Lin-Manuel Miranda. I am not.

0: shot. That's Lin-Manuel Miranda from the original Broadway cast recording of Hamilton, and my guest was lead producer of Hamilton, Jeffrey Seller. He has a new memoir called Theater Kid. Was it hard to convince backers to invest in Hamilton?
1: Oh, gosh, no. Hamilton had this incredible power to galvanize audiences almost within minutes of any performance starting. So when we started to share readings of Hamilton with people in the industry, they were going crazy for it. So I raised the money for Hamilton faster and easier than I had raised money for anything else before.
2: Theater producer Jeffrey Seller speaking with Terry Gross. He was a producer of the mega hits Rent and Hamilton. More after a break. 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
2: This is Fresh Air. Let's get back to our interview with Jeffrey Seller, a producer of the musicals Rent, Hamilton, Spring Awakening, Avenue Q, and the revival of Sondheim's Sweeney Todd, starring Josh Groban. Seller's memoir is now in paperback.
0: Let's talk about Jonathan Larson and Rent. You went to a workshop of Larson's show that was in the works at the time, Tick, Tick, Boom, which at the time was called Boho Days. It was in the workshop process. It was an autobiographical one-person show, and that person was Larson. Describe what you initially saw and why you really identified with it.
1: Oh, my gosh. You know, up on that stage was just this piano, bass, drums, guitar, and out came this guy named Jonathan, who I'd never known in my life before. You know, he was tall and lanky and had curly brown hair. And he just attacked this piano ferociously. And he was singing these songs about turning 30 and how he had this image or this sound that kept going off in his head, tick, tick, boom. He thought he was going to explode because he was a writer of rock musicals that nobody wanted to produce. Because he lived in the fourth floor walk-up of an apartment down on Greenwich with a bathtub in the kitchen where all the roommates had to switch off on who could use it at what time. He was an amazing performer, and he was singing these songs through the most amazing rock music that was giving me goosebumps all over my arms. And, you know, here was the question. Should he keep writing rock musicals that nobody wants to produce? Or should he take a job as an advertising copywriter where he'll finally have some money and get health insurance and a better apartment and maybe be able to go on a vacation? And what do I do? Do I sell out or do I keep pursuing my passion? And I thought, how is this guy telling my life story when I've never even met him before? Because I felt exactly the same way as a 25-year-old booker who really wanted to be a producer.
0: And his goal also was to write a show that spoke to his life and the people he knew and his generation. Did you identify with that goal?
1: Oh, my God. You know, Jonathan said about the shows that were happening in the late 80s into the early 90s, those aren't our characters. That's not our music. Those aren't our stories. And you know, the first shows that meant something to me were like a chorus line where I looked up on that stage. I'm a 14-year-old kid and they're telling stories of their lives. It was a genuinely contemporary musical with a sort of contemporary score. And that I knew right then and there, that's what I love.
0: So when he said that the shows on Broadway aren't telling our stories, what was on Broadway at the time?
1: You had the four mega musicals from England. You had Cats, Les Mis, Phantom, and Saigon. And basically, that's it. Like, we were not making musicals during the 80s and the 90s on Broadway. I'll give you an example, Terry. In 1995, the year before Rent, there were only two musicals nominated for Best Musical. One was Sunset Boulevard, Andrew Lloyd Webber's musical, and one was a show called Smokey Joe's Cafe that was a review of songs by Lieber and Stoller. So Sunset Boulevard actually won Best Score and Best Book by default. Two musicals. And that's where the industry was in the late 80s into the 90s.
0: Why do you think that was true?
1: I think one big reason was AIDS. Look at the number of artists we lost, Howard Ashman, Michael Bennett, and look at the artists we lost that we don't even know. And I think it was also about economics. And for some reason, Broadway was having a hard time attracting investment dollars in the 80s into the 90s.
0: So you offered to produce Boho Days, decided to rename it Tick, Tick, Boom, and you convinced Larson to do that. And in serendipity, you were getting fired from your booking job, and the person you were working for said, your heart really isn't into this. You should just, like, leave and go produce. We're firing you. And as she was firing you, Larson is returning a call.
1: Yes, it actually is true.
0: And you couldn't take the call. So that seemed like real serendipity.
1: Oh, my gosh.
0: And then, you offered to produce that first, well, really second show that he had written. And then you decided it wasn't really working. You had several problems with it. What were some of those problems?
1: I couldn't raise the money. You know, in many ways, when we were working on that show, he had told me that he had shared it with Sondheim once. And I said, well, what did Sondheim say? He said, that show is just you whining about Superbia. And in some ways,
0: Superbia was the show he'd written before, the musical.
1: That's correct. Listeners who remember the movie Tick, Tick, Boom that Lin-Manuel directed with Andrew Garfield knows that they had done this big workshop of Superbia and nothing happened from it. And when Jonathan calls his agent after Suburbia doesn't get picked up by any theater, she says, pick up your pencil and go back to work. So he writes Tick, Tick, Boom and or Boho Days. And in so many ways, it's his rant about not getting Suburbia produced, at least according to Sondheim. And for me, it was a show about how do I stay true to my dreams without selling out? And guess what? Every theme, every motif that's in Tick, Tick, Boom ultimately finds its way to the better show, and that's Rent.
0: So how did you convince him to, like, stop writing Tick, Tick, Boom and instead start writing what was his next idea, which is a musical, a contemporary musical based on Puccini's opera La Boheme?
1: Yeah, early on in our professional friendship, he shared with me this idea that someone had given him to make a version of La Boheme that would take place in the East Village in which Mimi would have AIDS instead of tuberculosis. And I thought it was a genius idea from the moment he told me. So he was kind of working on two things at once. But the thing about Tick, Tick, Boom was that if you took away all the other instruments and he was just at the piano and he was in a rehearsal room and doing it for a bunch of people that could be investors, it seemed, as he was getting older, it seemed to lose its luster. Like, I wonder if he had moved on himself emotionally, because at some point as we were trying to get Tick, Tick, Boom done, it just sounded like a 30-year-old who's afraid he's never going to be successful. And I'm not sure audiences really are going to be that sympathetic to a 30-year-old who's already in despair that he's not going to be successful. Because most of us would say, well, get on with it.
2: 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His memoir, Theater Kid, is now out in paperback. We'll hear more after a break. And Justin Chang will review the new film, Silent Friend. I'm David Biancooley, and this is Fresh Air.

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2: This is Fresh Air. I'm TV critic David Bean Cooley. Let's get back to Terry's interview with Jeffrey Seller, who played a key role as a producer of the musicals Rent, Hamilton, In the Heights, Avenue Q, and the revival of Sondheim's Sweeney Todd, which starred Josh Groban. His memoir, Theater Kid, is now out in paperback. When we left off, they were talking about working with Jonathan Larson, who wrote Rent.
3: How do you deliver criticism to someone like Jonathan Larson without destroying him?
4: Oh, Lord. Jonathan invited me to the first ever staged reading of Rent in the spring of 93. Staged reading means actors are reading and singing in front of music stands with the scripts in front of them. And there may be a band or a piano and a drum. And I go down. It was at New York Theater Workshop. It was a hot day in June, and I actually had met this guy who wanted to be a producer, and I knew came from a very wealthy family in Australia. So I thought, maybe if I bring this guy and he loves it, I can get him to invest. That guy leaves at intermission.
3: Mm.
4: And the reading starts with the song Rent, and it's like a wallop. It's great. But then immediately the show kind of disintegrates into all these different songs about life in the East Village, and it really has no spine. It doesn't have a plot that's coming through yet. And that reading kind of drones on for almost 3 hours. It's like 90 degrees in there. And then this other guy who's there that I was with says, well, Jonathan's very talented, but he should just try something else. She should just work on something else. And then Jonathan calls me and says, okay, let's go to dinner. I want to hear what you think. So the first thing about criticism is don't offer it till you're asked, right? You got to wait until they say, what did you think? And sitting at Diane's Hamburgers on the Upper West Side, when he said, what do you think? Then I really had to pause because I didn't want to hurt his feelings. And I was afraid that he might reject me. But you always start with praise. And I talked about how great that opening song Rent was. And I talked about how great the

0: Jonathan Larson went home early complaining of an upset stomach, a stomach ache. And by the next morning, he was dead. And the day that he died, that was the day of the first preview that was scheduled of Rent. What we know now is he died of a tear in his aorta, probably caused by Marfan syndrome, which is a genetic disease that weakens the body's connective tissue. First of all, he didn't have health insurance. If he had health insurance, do you think it might have been diagnosed and he might still be alive?
1: He had visited two hospitals in the week before he ultimately died, and neither of them had diagnosed it properly. Had he had health insurance and a doctor who was his personal advocate, would the outcome have been different? I don't know. But I know what it means to not have health insurance, and I know how scary that is.
0: Yeah, because you went through a lot of your life without it.
1: Yeah.
0: So describe for us how you heard the news about Jonathan Larson's death and what that day was like for you, and including deciding what to do that night, which was to be the night of the first dress rehearsal.
1: I woke up that morning euphoric after the dress rehearsal. And I had given huge praise to Jonathan after the show, saying, "You did it. You made the show. It's great." He was happy to hear that praise, and he described that he wasn't feeling well to me. But that morning after, so I woke up, I was like, you know, I was picking out what sweater do I want to wear tonight, what clothes. And after I went to my own therapy appointment, I took the R train to the office. And when I got there, everybody's head was down. And my own general manager said, "Jeffrey, I have something terrible to tell you. Jonathan Larson died last night." And I was in shock, and then I was immediately struck by the fact that, holy, he wrote his own life and he wrote his own death. This is a man who wrote the song for Roger, "One Song Glory, One Song Before I Go." And I thought, did he know he was going to die? I thought, did he know he was going to die? Maybe I wasn't shocked. Maybe it all made its own dramatic sense. But I was sad. And I was crushed. And I also somehow knew in that moment he would become a legend.
0: Well, that's a very famous story now in Broadway history. What about deciding to go through with the dress rehearsal?
1: Yeah,
0: and so, what form?
1: Yeah. You know, I was on the phone with Jim Nicola, the artistic director at New York Theatre Workshop, and what he said is he was afraid that the kids in the show would not be safe to try to do all the complicated maneuvers, choreography, staging, backstage and onstage, given this trauma that we had all just experienced. So they were going to do a reading of the show for family and friends of Jonathan. And in fact, that night, we all came into the theater, sat down, and they started doing the show, sitting at those famous silver metal tables that were the set of Rent. And it was so powerful hearing Adam Pascal sing "One Song Glory." It was so powerful hearing Wilson Heredia sing "I'll Cover You" with Jesse Martin. And then by the end of the first act, when they were in the Life Cafe doing La Vie Boheme, there was just this moment that Daphne Rubin Vega, who was playing Mimi, just got up on that table and she started dancing. And then Wilson Heredia as Angel got up, and then Nadina got up, and then the entire cast did all the choreography on that table to La Vie Boheme. And the first act ended with a sense of euphoria.
0: I'm going to let you choose. What would you rather hear right now, Rent or Once on Glory?
1: Oh, glory.
0: Okay, here we go.

0: That was Adam Pascal singing One Song Glory from the original cast recording of Rent. So I think that Rent won the Pulitzer Prize at more or less the same time that Larson died. They're like very close to each other. What was it like to go through the honor and the, I'm sure, like normal feeling of jubilation having won a Pulitzer, and at the same time still be grieving for Jonathan Larson?
1: Oh, it was the best of times and worst of times, because the show's success was potent and thrilling and changing my life. And yet I was also filled with the loss of Jonathan, and I think a little bit of guilt that he didn't get to go with us, because it was going to change his life. He had only just quit the Moondance Diner as a waiter 2 months before we started rehearsal. He still lived in that fourth floor walk-up, and he didn't get to enjoy all of that. And I felt badly, and I felt a little bit guilty.
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2: This is Fresh Air. Let's get back to our interview with Jeffrey Seller, a producer of the musicals Rent, Hamilton, Spring Awakening, Avenue Q, and the revival of Sondheim's Sweeney Todd, which starred Josh Groban. Seller's memoir is now in paperback.
0: Since you're a producer and part of your job is raising the money needed to produce the show and rent the theater, like I said in the introduction, people might assume you came from money when the story is the opposite. So describe your neighborhood that was known as Cardboard Village.
1: Okay. My father, who had inherited his family business, which was a tool business, bankrupted by overspending and through his own manic behavior. And then he was in a motorcycle accident on I-94 in between Detroit and Kalamazoo, which caused brain damage, aphasia, a kind of dementia, and it disabled him from working. Our family wound up on welfare, and we lost our nice house in our nice neighborhood, and we had to move to this neighborhood that the kids called Cardboard Village, because the houses were made of those shingles, those tar shingles, instead of bricks. And instead of having basements, they were built on these 800-square-foot slabs of concrete. You know, one teeny bathroom, maybe a carport, but certainly no garage. And that was the neighborhood where I grew up, ultimately.
0: And that no basement meant there was no place to shelter if there was a tornado.
1: Yeah, so they would tease you and say, you know, this is Michigan. So they tease you and say, hi, you have nowhere to go. Where do you go if there's a tornado? And I would go, I don't know.
0: So then your father because of his traumatic brain injury, he became a summons server, you know, serving papers.
1: That's right. Summons, subpoenas, all the different court orders to people in trouble.
0: Yeah, so he dealt with deadbeat dads, prospective divorces, delinquent mortgage holders. And when you were available, he'd take you with him. But it sounded like a terrifying experience because he was a reckless driver. And his way of serving papers was often very confrontational. Like, there were incidents that really left you terrified. Would you describe one of them?
1: Well, I have this, like, very strong memory of him, like, come on, go serve papers with me. And I didn't want to. I didn't like it. I didn't like going to these neighborhoods that were far from our house and leaving, you know, the house. And but he wanted my company so badly, so I would say yes. And I remember once going to this one neighborhood where, you know, the house doesn't look that different from ours. It actually might have been a little bigger. And he can't, like, he's banging on the door and no one's coming. And then finally this woman comes out and she is like, you know, like, what is it? She's wearing like a t-shirt dress. And she's like kind of shaking her head, no, no, no, meaning like whoever he's looking for isn't here. And then from the other side of the house, this guy comes around and he starts trying to kind of run away. And my 6'3", 250-pound father starts chasing after him. And then he winds up seeing, you know, getting him on the sidewalk in front of the next door neighbor's house. And then the neighbor who's actually living in the house next door opens the door and says, leave him alone. And then my father serves him the paper. And then that guy screams to my father, get out of here, you pig. And he used the F word. And then my father ran up and put his hand through his window.
0: So, you know, during all of this, you fall in love with theater. And was theater for you the kind of place you wanted it to be for others? Like, you leave life outside the theater door and you immerse yourself in the characters or in directing or producing the show, and that becomes your world while you're in the theater.
1: I guess it became the greatest new world I could have ever discovered. This world where we make plays and invent dialogue and create characters and build sets. And I took it very seriously, and I was incredibly rewarded by the audience reactions.
0: Yeah, because you started off acting. And,
1: sure.
0: And then, I love this story. You were in a play called Popcorn Pete. It was a school play, right?
1: It was the community, it was the youth theater play, yeah.
0: Right. It was the youth theater play from a local theater company that was an adult company, but they had a kid's part.
1: Correct.
0: And it didn't do well. You know, the theater was half filled, and you decided it's because, like, it's not a good play. It's not a good title. Why would anybody come? And so you asked to be on the committee that chooses the plays that the kids perform. And in a way, like, that's your first time you were a producer. And you were how old?
1: 13 years old.
0: Yeah, and you had to convince the adults that you were worthy of being on the committee. So was that a very empowering feeling, like helping to choose the plays?
1: Well, that was the first step I took toward becoming a producer, because you know what the most important decision I ever make is as a producer? What play to produce. And is that a reflection of my aesthetic, my values, my likes, the characters that I care about? So that was a huge moment for me. And I want to also say, at the time, I didn't even know it. I just knew we could do better. And I started reading plays every weekend. I would read all these different plays. And that's where I started to learn what makes a good play and a bad play.
0: One last question. Do you see Broadway is headed in a particular direction? Do you see any interesting risks being taken now?
1: The one thing that I look back on with Jonathan and his goals to write stories about our characters, our stories, our music, is that that value started with Rent, and it continued on from Avenue Q and In the Heights to Hamilton, but it also continued on through so many other shows that I didn't produce, like the Pulitzer Prize winning Next to Normal or Dear Evan Hansen. And even in its own fun way, maybe Happy Ending, which is now about two robots who fall in love. So when I look at Broadway and I see all these contemporary musicals, I say, bless you, Jonathan, because every single one of these musicals is standing on his shoulders in some way, shape, or form. And I think if we keep making musicals about who we are today, and by the way, Hamilton does that too, even though it's telling a story that's 250 years old. So if we keep making those musicals, I think we're going to be in great shape.
0: Jeffrey, it's been great to talk with you. Thank you so much. It's just been a pleasure.
1: 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It's been my great, great delight and pleasure.
2: 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His memoir, Theater Kid, is now out in paperback. Coming up, Justin Chang reviews the new film, Silent Friend. 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
2: This is Fresh Air. Our film critic, Justin Chang, recommends the new art house drama Silent Friend from the Hungarian writer-director Ildikó Ényedi. He says it's a beguiling, century-spanning film about humanity's relationship with the plant world. It features a cast that includes such international stars as Tony Leung and Lea Seydoux. It opens in select theaters this week. Here is Justin's review.
16: Some movies will forever change the way you look at plants. Unsurprisingly, many of them are thrillers and science fiction films, like Little Shop of Horrors, The Day of the Triffids, or more recently, the mind-controlling flower freakout, Little Joe. You could probably make a more sinister version of the new drama Silent Friend, which dares to suggest that the tree outside your door or the geranium on your windowsill might be studying you intently and might even reach out, if it could, and tell you what it's thinking. But the Hungarian filmmaker Ildikó Ényedi isn't interested in scaring us. She wants us to leave this movie feeling more connected to the natural world. Silent Friend tells three separate stories, all set in different periods across more than a century, but rooted in the same location, the University of Marburg in Germany. First, we meet a neuroscientist named Tony, played by the Hong Kong star Tony Leung Chiu-Wai, who's visiting the school as a guest researcher. It's 2020, and when COVID hits, Tony is left stranded on a near-empty campus. Bored and lonely, he stumbles on some online videos featuring a French botanist, Alice, played by Lea Seydoux, and is captivated by her theory that plants have a highly developed consciousness. Inspired, Tony plans an experiment and gets in touch with Alice via Zoom to ask for her guidance.
17: Would you supervise me? I know it is quite arrogant of me. I'm a total amateur in your field, not even an amateur. What I want to test is not so complex, just as you said in your talk. What if they observe us the same way we observe them? To try to create a back and forth between...
18: Are you in Hong Kong? Can you enter the university lab?
17: Oh, no.
18: You will need some equipment.
17: I'm stuck on an empty campus somewhere in Germany.
18: I see. I'm also stuck, but at home with a three-year-old. I'm flipping out for not being able to work. We had to close down everything. I'm not even supposed to be here. I sneaked in to check on an experiment. Actually, I have to go to the greenhouse. It is not fully clear to me what your goal is, but let's see.
16: Tony's experiment involves attaching electronic sensors to the leaves and trunk of a nearly 200-year-old ginkgo biloba tree and studying the resulting data to see what, if anything, the plant might be trying to communicate. In a way, this tree is the true protagonist of Silent Friend. It's the only character old enough to appear in all three time frames. In the earliest story, set in 1908, an aspiring botanist named Greta, played by Luna Wedler, becomes the first female student admitted to the university. As she pursues her studies, she trains to become a photographer and develops a deeper aesthetic appreciation of the flowers, fruits, and vegetables that she often finds herself shooting. The third story is set in 1972. A young man named Hannes, played by Enzo Broom, is tasked with looking after his roommate's prized geranium. In a primitive early version of Tony's 2020 experiment, Hannes finds himself studying and decoding the flower's responses to stimuli. The film cuts vigorously among these three stories, wrapping them around each other like vines. There's no danger of getting lost, though, since each era has its own distinct visual style. Black and white film for the early 20th century, warm, grainy color film for the 70s, and cool, high-def digital for 2020. Every era, and yet he seems to be saying, has its own technological advancements. Every era also has its own political pressures. In all three stories, the university is a place where human progress is both nurtured and threatened. Tony has to deal with pandemic isolation and paranoid campus staff. Greta must endure the profound condescension of her all-male professors and peers. And Hannes finds that even the let-it-all-hang-out spirit of the 70s can be unexpectedly stifling. And yet he loves telling tales about misfits and underdogs and infuses them with a magical sense of possibility. In 2017, she directed the Oscar-nominated romance On Body and Soul about two slaughterhouse workers who start seeing each other in their dreams. Now, in Silent Friend, she gives us three distinct characters, all outsiders in one way or another, and all of whom use science to push beyond what can be strictly observed. As wonderful as her three human leads are, especially Leung, who's as mesmerizing as ever in his first big European production, the filmmaker encourages us to consider a plant's point of view. She sometimes frames the actors from high above, as if the camera were perched on a branch over their heads. In one scene, Greta enjoys a cigarette break under the ginkgo biloba tree, and we see close-ups of a leaf withering on contact with the smoke. It takes patience to see things from this perspective, to appreciate the vulnerability and beauty of a germinating seed, a budding flower, or a head of broccoli. If you let it, Silent Friend will gently open your eyes to that beauty.
2: Justin Chang is a film critic for The New Yorker. He reviewed Silent Friend, now playing in select theaters. On Monday's show, actor Will Sharp. He was nominated for an Emmy for his portrayal of Ethan, a tech entrepreneur in season 2 of White Lotus. He's also starred in the TV show Too Much and the film A Real Pain. Now, he stars as Wolfgang Amadeus Mozart in a new adaptation of Amadeus. Hope you can join us. Fresh Air's executive producer is Sam Brigger. Our technical director and engineer is Audrey Bentham, with additional engineering support by Joyce Lieberman, Julian Hertzfeld, and Diana Martinez. Our interviews and reviews are produced and edited by Phyllis Myers, Anne-Marie Baldonado, Lauren Krenzel, Teresa Madden, Monique Nazareth, Thea Challoner, Susan Yakundi, Anna Bauman, and Nico Gonzalez-Whistler. Our digital media producer is Molly C.V. Nesper. 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
1: 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Taking a look at tonight's weather, the National Weather Service forecast for this Friday night calls for cloudy skies tonight in Monterey and in Salinas, while skies in Santa Cruz should be clear. Later tonight in Salinas and in Santa Cruz, we'll see patchy fog looking over harbor and city on silent haunches. A little Carl Sandburg for you there. Heads up for a windy night in Salinas tonight with gusts right around 20 miles per hour. Overnight lows tonight should be hovering right around the usual 50 degrees. 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Opening tomorrow, May 9th, running through May 31st in the Studio Theater at Hartnell College. More at westernstage.com. In traffic, another report of a car on fire. This is on Highway 1 northbound at the Highway 68 connector. Use caution if you are in that area. And stay tuned to KAZU for more of All Things Considered, followed by Marketplace with all the day's business news and more at 5:30.
2: 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I'm Elsa Chang.
0: And I'm Scott Detrow. In Colombia, the saga of the so-called cocaine hippos rolls on. For years, descendants of a drug lord's private zoo have been proliferating and roaming the wild. And now there is a new debate over whether they should be culled and or somehow saved by an Indian billionaire. Manuel Rueda reports.
3: Here in Doradal, a small town in the center of Colombia, the grunt of hippos has become part of the soundscape. Every afternoon, locals and tourists hang out at a lake on the edge of the town. They chat and drink beers as they watch the giant beasts floating in the lake. This is one of the main attractions in town, says Lina Morales, a local hotel worker. The hippos are the descendants of four animals brought illegally to Colombia in the 1980s by Pablo Escobar. The notorious drug lord owned a private zoo on a ranch near Doradal, where he also had elephants, giraffes, and zebras. But no one captured the hippos after the Colombian government seized Escobar's properties. And because of the lack of natural predators, their population exploded. Scientists estimate there are now 200 hippos roaming freely around Doradal, a town that's surrounded by lush forests and big rivers. And some say the time has come to cull them. Biologist Natalie Castelblanco says the hippos deposit large amounts of waste in lakes and riverbeds. And this can lead to drastic changes in the chemical composition of the water,
4: including changes in the pH and also less oxygen. So then all the plants that need oxygen in the water are going to be collapsed because of this.
3: With fewer underwater plants, the local food chain suffers.
4: The hippos have a transversal impact on the ecosystem.
3: In mid-April, Colombia's government announced a plan to control the country's hippo population, including culling up to 80 animals this year. But many in Doradal are against those plans. Here, the hippos have become a tourist attraction, with statues of the animals displayed throughout the town.
5: They're
3: part of our community now, says business owner Dania Galindo. There's no other place outside of Africa with wild hippos. Some locals in Doradal now take visitors on hippo safaris. Others sell keyrings, T-shirts, and other souvenirs featuring the semi-aquatic mammals. The population should be controlled, Galindo says, but in a peaceful manner that respects their life and the appreciation we have for them. Colombia initially tried to curb the hippo population through sterilization, first with surgeries, then contraceptive injections. But biologist Natalie Castelblanco says the procedures are costly and risky, making large-scale sterilization difficult. She says culling is the most effective solution.
4: And we do it with lionfish. You see the cases of the camels in Australia.
3: But now, Colombia's hippos may have been thrown a lifeline. Indian billionaire Anant Ambani has offered to relocate 80 hippos to his wildlife reserve in Gujarat state.
6: It will be a major undertaking, for sure.
3: Sergio Estrada is a biology professor at Bogotá's Rosario University. He's skeptical of the billionaire's proposal.
6: Depending when they where they lure them and catch them, they would have to drive them in huge trucks and lorries to the Rio Negro airport near Medellin. And that is about 150 kilometers. So that in itself is no easy task.
3: Then the hippos would have to be put on planes to India on a long flight that requires a stopover.
6: And so imagine what would you need to do to keep these animals safe and relaxed during this trip.
3: There are also questions about how these wild animals would fare in Ambani's reserve, which is tiny compared to the area these hippos now live in.
6: I don't see these animals living and roam freely in this location in India.
3: Colombia's Environment Ministry says that if drastic measures are not taken to control the hippos, their population could double over the next 5 years. That might lure more hippo lovers to Doradal, but it also leaves Colombian officials with difficult choices about how to manage a growing and unpredictable population. For NPR News, I'm Manuel Rueda in Doradal, Colombia.

0: That was NPR Music's Anna Maria Sayer talking about Diagnosis, the Tiny Desk contest entry by finalist Noah Barr. Tune in next week when we announce the winner right here on All Things Considered.
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3: 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Coming up in the KAZU newscast right after news from NPR, a civil grand jury report finds gaps in the emergency radio communications. 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Those stories coming up shortly here on 90.3 KAZU Pacific Grove.
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10: Our news in Washington, I'm Ryland Barton. The U.S. military says it fired on and disabled two Iranian oil tankers after exchanging fire with Iranian forces in the Strait of Hormuz. The United Arab Emirates reported another missile strike and drone attack today. The violence further undermines a month-old ceasefire that U.S. officials insist remains in effect. Iran says U.S. strikes violate the truce. The Trump administration is awaiting Tehran's response on the latest U.S. proposal aimed at ending the war. President Trump has been dismantling a key federal office responsible for investigating and prosecuting corruption allegations. Much of the impact will be felt far from Washington, D.C., as NPR's Ryan Lucas explains.
9: Smaller states and more rural places, that's where the public integrity section would step in with resources and expertise and do these cases to hold corrupt state and local officials to account. An example of that is the prosecution of a former police officer in a small town in Pennsylvania who was convicted of bribery and other offenses, including using his position to obtain sex from two women in exchange for favors in prosecutions. And people tell me that without the public integrity section doing these sorts of cases, it's likely that those sorts of abuses of power are going to continue unchecked.
10: NPR's Ryan Lucas reporting. Alabama's Republican Attorney General has asked the U.S. Supreme Court to lift a federal court order requiring the state to use a race-based congressional map for the state's upcoming congressional primaries. It comes after Alabama's Republican governor tentatively approved new congressional maps to favor Republicans today, part of a broader redistricting push after the Supreme Court removed race as a consideration for drawing district lines. NPR's Debbie Elliott reports.
11: Democrats fought the legislation pushed through by the Republican supermajority in the Alabama legislature. Democratic State Senator Roger Smitherman says it erases 60 years of electoral gains under the Voting Rights Act.
12: And that is so disturbing and so wrong, the way that one-third of the people in this state are being disenfranchised, denied an opportunity to have representation.
11: But Republican Garland Gudger, the president pro tem of the Alabama Senate, says race is the wrong focus.
13: I think the focus is exactly what the court said.